Good evening and welcome. There we had a number called The Boyne Hunt, which is a reel and was performed by the Joe Cooley Cayley Group, an instrumental group who were here in New York. And there's so many names of children who played on this record, it's almost impossible to mention them all. There are a few names in there who became famous in Irish music. And it's great to think that all of those people, I don't know when the album was put out, but it's great to think that all of these people learned how to play and can still play. You know, having, actually, it was 1985, so that's 41 years ago. So all those children were 7, 8, 9, 10, 12, 13, and so on. And they would still be around, many of them would be still around. So that means that they can play for us if they want to. Well, good evening and welcome. My name is Tony Fallon and this is the Irish Programme, heard here every Sunday night and repeated every Tuesday over in Ireland on Ross FM, Ross Common Radio. We're starting off with Mary Black and she's going to sing a song called The Isle of St. Helena.

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We're off and running. If you want to give us a call, we're at 516-592-2581, and we'll talk to you if you give us a call. We have a group here that I don't think I've ever played them before. It's called Gaelic Storm, and the song we have picked out here is played it many times before, but not by them. It's a song called "I'll Tell My Ma," and they do a different style on it. I hope you'll enjoy it.

Okay, there we had a group called Gaelic Storm, which I've had the CD for many years. It was recorded in 1990 or 1998, I can't read. It's either an 8 or a 0. But anyway, that's quite a few years ago. It was back in the old century. And many of the records that I have here, and cassettes and so on. And I have a cassette here, which when I came to this country, people used to ask me, are you any relation of Frank Fallon? It said no, because there's nobody in the family. But then I found out he was a band leader here in New York. I don't know where he was from, but somehow or another I succeeded in getting a cassette of his, and I will play it tonight. That's not the next one coming up. But I brought in some unusual things tonight, and I hope you'll enjoy them. This is The Boys of the Loch, O-C-H, and I have this album since 1987, which is going back into the 90s again. And to the best of my knowledge, I have never played this one before. So let's see. It's called The Leitrim Queen. And I think it's, let's see, did he say it's unaccompanied? It's been accompanied. So it's called My Leitrim Queen.

There we had Boys of the Law with Elite from Queen on radio station WGXC 90.7 FM. We're going to Mary Black now, and we hope you'll enjoy this song.

Mary back there with the Song of Ireland on radio station WGXE 90.7 FM. We're going to go back to this group again, Celtic Storm, and they are going to sing a song called The Leaving of Liverpool, and they certainly make it a slight change on what we've heard before, so I hope you'll enjoy it.

Well, there we had Leaving at Liverpool, slightly different version of what we've heard before. We're going back again to the Boys of the Law, and they're singing Farewell and Remember Me. It says on the cover, this song was recorded some time ago by Mrs. Sarah Makem, mother of Tommy Makem. I never knew she was singing, or I never knew she had a record out. So we'll go to that song, and it's Farewell and Remember Me.

0: Well, there we had that particular song, which I hope you enjoyed. And as I said, it was recorded by Mrs. Sarah Makem, who was Tommy Makem's mother. But that was a few years ago. Okay, now we'll go on to something else. Tonight, I brought in a bunch of singles with me. And being on the radio for 48 years, I have quite a few singles. And one of them here is called Kelly Swing by Stockton's Wing. And we'll play a couple of singles for you tonight, see what happens.
1: There's a rumor I'm going round about a bunch of musos stepping out and doing this crazy thing called Kelly Swing. Well, I know a straight don't like the taste of steak and bacon on his plate, but I know he'll eat this thing called Kelly Swing.

Well, there we had Stockton's Wing. When I was over in Ireland, back in the 80s sometimes, somebody introduced me to Stockton's Wing, and over the years they've put out some great traditional pieces in their albums and some songs as well. So I don't know if they're still in business or not, but I think they were from Clare or Galway, I'm not sure which. But anyway, there we had the Cayley Swing, which is a little, laughing at the country music with the Cayley sound on it. Okay, so here we go. We'll have some more singles for you. On we go. This is Carol Corcoran, who was here in New York and played with the Paddy Noonan Band for some time. And they put out an album in 1994 on Rico Records. And it's Malachy. I don't know who Malachy is, but we're going to find out.

Okay, there we had Carol Corcoran, who I understand is quite well known in Ireland, and if I remember correctly, is involved with a university and teaching there, teaching music or something. I read about it maybe a year or so ago. But he was here with the Paddy Noonan Band for maybe a few months, maybe one summer, and he put out that CD, and there is another song which we will play on it later. In the meantime, we're going back to Boys Out of the Loch again. I'm going to sing, play a song called Lovely Anne, and it says Sean Corcoran recently collected the song from Mrs. Rose Johnson of Arda, Fermanagh. This Sean Corcoran, to the best of my knowledge, has no connection with Carol Corcoran whatsoever. But anyway, this is a song which is from County Fermanagh, and they're going to sing it without any musical accompaniment. So I hope you will enjoy it. Lovely Anne.

That's the end of the song there. You had Lovely Anne, and you were tuned to radio station WGXE 90.7 FM. We're in the first hour of the Irish music. We usually do an hour and a half, and then a half an hour of country music at the end. The country music that I play is all old country. I'm always going around looking for new music. And yesterday I was at a garage sale, and there was two CDs there. And I couldn't resist it. He said two for a dollar. So I bought the two of them. And I listened to one of them today, and I think I overpaid for it. It was awful. The music, I don't listen to any country stations for the typical music that they play today, because I do love the old country music from the 60s, 70s, 80s. And I'll even play them up to the year 2000. Maybe every so often another one would slip in that's over 2000, but rarely do I ever play anything newer than 2000. So this one, when I looked at it, it was 2003. So I said, well, there we go. The music is not near as good. And I guess people have been writing music for so long and writing songs that they get worse and worse. And they certainly, in this case, with this CD, get worse and worse. So I will not be playing that tonight. I'll be playing the one that I played last week. I love the music that Reader's Digest put out on CDs, and you get a great selection and a good music as well. Okay, so now, if you grew up in Ireland, you know what the carnival was. And to the, I'm not sure if we had any such thing in America. Maybe we did out in the country, but I doubt if you had it in the Bronx or Manhattan or anything. In a town that was, or a village or a parish that was on a main road, usually they would have a carnival. Like they had in our place, they had a carnival in Knacrockery, which was a little bit of a village, and they had it in Le Caro, which was also on the main road between Roscommon and Athlone. And the carnival would come, and it would last for a week, and they would have incredible bands there from all over Ireland playing music, and it was an event that everybody enjoyed and went out and danced and so on. Unless you happen to be like me with two left feet, that you couldn't dance at all. But either way, here the Morrisseys sing a song called The Carnival Is Over. And when the carnival was over, it was almost like in East Durham when Labour Day comes, it's ghost town. So the carnival is over.

And when they had the carnival, they had a big tent there, and some people called it a marquee. And the marquee in Drumlisht was a famous song from Longford, and it was a big, big hit in Ireland too as well. So there you had the carnival is over. It ought to be a little more upbeat than that. But there, that's it. Okay, let's see what we have next. We have Carol Corgan one more time, and I think it's a song, but it's called The Dublin Reel, but I think it's a song.

Carol Corcoran, Dancing with the Dublin Reel. Well, during the week, I met a very interesting man from Galway named John Gohigan. Maybe I'm not pronouncing it correctly. And he told me about this girl from Clare who plays the violin and that she's very good. And I listened into her and she is pretty good, I'll tell you. So she's joined here by a bunch of musicians. Her name is S-A-O-R-C-H-A Costello. I can manage the Costello bit. So here we go to it. I hope it works out right. We have it on Facebook.

0: There we had Sorta Costello, accompanied by an accordion, concertina, and a guitar. And she will be on Roscommon Radio on Tuesday again, around 5 o'clock. So if you want to listen in over an hour, and she can do so. 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On the internet is www.wgxe.org, and you can hear it anywhere in the world. And on Tuesday, the program will be repeated on rossfm.ie, which you can hear on the internet. So there we have it. That's it. Okay. I just mentioned a few things. There's an open mic every Sunday in the Shamrock in East Durham. From 1 to 4 or 5, and there's also an open mic on Thursday nights in Furlongs, starting around 6 o'clock and ending around 10, give or take. Everybody is welcome. You don't have to play an instrument, they let me even read my poetry there, and we have one person who comes in and does not play the guitar but sings songs, and we have famous people come in every so often. Jimmy Gallagher comes in and sings a couple of songs almost every night for us. So he's pretty well known. So there you have it. And I hope you also. They also had a fundraiser today for the St. Patrick's Day Parade in East Durham, which will take place on Sunday, the 14th of March, which is a bit away from there. I was disappointed in the flyers they had out today. It said Paddy's Day Parade. I've been on the radio for 48 years and I've tried to get rid of Paddy for our St. Patrick's Day Parade. But they picked Mr. Gavin for the Grand Marshal and they said he would be marching in the St. Patrick's Day Parade. So it was nice that they kind of corrected themselves, but I was disappointed in that to a degree. We're trying to get other people other than the Irish to stop calling us Paddy's. And then we go to an Irish affair and they're there with their things out called Paddy as well. Okay, enough of the speeching for tonight. Let's get on to something else. This is a gentleman named Pat Murphy and he put out an album called Irish Jamboree. He's somewhere in California and he said that the album is dedicated to the memory of my mother, Mary E. Murphy of Dublin, Ireland. And it was recorded in North Hollywood, California. And I don't know how he found out about me, but he sent me the album. And he also sent me a CD. So a lot of Irish songs. And in this one here is That's an Irish Lullaby, When Irish Eyes Are Smiling, and Peggy O'Neill.
1: Over in Killarney, many years ago, Shummy Mother sang a song to me in tones so sweet and low, just a simple

There we had a little bit of Mr. Murphy. Next up is Pat Eli, and he sings with the Rocky Tops on one of my singles that I brought in, and the song he's singing is The Western Counties.

But there's many a longing to go back again to the place where they grew up and then left behind, to all the sweet memories still fresh on their minds. The western counties, we sing to your name, the Davis and men of great fame. Tonight by the fireside, there's lots of good cheer, with a cate meal, a falche for exiles so dear. Happy days I spent there, I'll have all to know, on that old farm I love, way down in Mayo, Roscommon and Galway and Sligo.

friendliest people that you'll ever find are the Western people, so gentle and kind.

Well, I hope you're enjoying the program. We'll be on for another 20 minutes or so with the Irish music, and then we'll switch over to country music for half an hour. We have some good country music picked out for you tonight as well. I hope you'll stay with us. Okay, here is an album, a CD that I have by Nikki Keeley, K-E-A-L-Y, and it was given to me by Mrs. Margaret Lachlan of Cairo, who I want to thank you for it, and that was some time ago. And it's called My County Carlow Home, which I have not heard before. Let's see. Maybe I played it once before, but I can't remember it. My County Carlow Home.

there with the county lead from home. And I said a long time ago that I was going to play Frank Fallon's orchestra. As I had mentioned, some people asked me if I was a relation of his, which to the best of my knowledge, I wasn't. And I have a cassette of his, which goes back God knows how long. It was put out by Fiesta Records, which was in Lynbrook, New York. And we have picked out the Siege of Venice. So hold on for a second, because the cassette player is a bit away from me.

And there we had Frank Fallon of Orchestra with... we got to turn them off. Okay, we got to turn them off. Let them go. This is the Psychobilly.

Oh, there we have Frank Fallon Orchestra. And if you're not into set dancing, I would rate those two as probably the next two most favorite numbers. One was The Siege of Venice and the other was The Sack of Varley. So if you're at a party and you're not familiar with the music and you see a whole bunch of people out on the floor dancing forward and back and swinging and going forward to the next line and so on and lasting for 4 or 5 minutes or sometimes. When I used to be a DJ, I used to have a piece that ran for 8 minutes. And by that time, most people were begging me to stop. Okay, so, but I used to call it, and it was a great, great dance, and people enjoyed it. So there we had Frank Fallon, and I finally got him on. Okay, so when I was in Dublin before I came here, and where I worked was in Cleary's in Dublin, right across from the GPO where the revolution took place. And on the middle of the street between the two of us, not quite between us, but a little bit north, north of us, was Nelson's Pillar. And it was a huge thing for a statue for Lord Nelson, who was an English captain of a ship or something. And he supposedly had one blind eye, and that's what he would use when he was made an excuse that he didn't follow instructions. But anyway, it was probably 5 stories high, and there were many steps inside it. And I had never gone to it, and a couple of the guys who were in the digs with me hadn't either. And I was getting ready to go to America. So I said, before I go, I got to go up on Nelson's Pillar and see it. And it was an incredible sight, because at that time there was no monster buildings in Dublin. And you could literally look across the rooftops for miles from the pillar when you were on the top. I don't know if there was any church or going in. There may have been. But anyway, I came to America, and in the following March or thereabouts, I remember, I turned on the news one night, and it said, today in Dublin, the IRA blew up Nelson's Pillar, and they did. I was back later, and I don't know. They have a little piece over there or something, but he's gone. Nelson is gone. And here, the moonlighters sing a song called Up Went Nelson.

Short and Sweet, Up When Nelson. The Moonlighters was one of the first records I had when I went on the radio, and I still have it. And they have some very good Irish songs on, Martin Durkin, The Sea Around Us, The Travelling People, etc. But I wanted to play Up With Nelson, so there we go. Okay, this is next one up will be this young lad, Nicky Keeley, again, and he's going to sing a song called The Village Where I Went to School.

Next up will be the Moonlighters again with the Traveling People. This is the first time, first band I ever heard singing it, and I like it. So I hope you'll enjoy it.

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My name is Tony Fallon, and we've just ended the Irish part of the programme and started the country part. Do I mind if I don't mind the thorns if you're the rose by Lee Greenwood. Next up is Walking Peace of Heaven by Marty Robbins.

There we had Conway Twitty, and next is somewhere here. Okay, that just slipped right through my hands. And the next one up is done by Steve Warner with the Shelley Kirkwood Strings, and All Roads Lead to You.

And next up is a song by, let's see, Keith Whitey. And I Wonder, Do You Think of Me?

And now we have Jim Reeves, and he's going to sing Can't Stop Loving You. You notice that all the songs are about love tonight, no hillbilly or anything like that. So I hope you're enjoying it.

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So good night.

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Hello and welcome to another episode of That Driving Beat. My name's James. I'm broadcasting live on this Sunday afternoon, evening from the Art FM WXOX studios in Louisville, Kentucky. You may also be catching the show on the Face Radio. Welcome to everybody who's got me locked in there. And the show also turns up on some other fine community radio stations across North America through the Pacifica Network syndication that we're part of. 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Wherever you're listening, you're probably on some kind of non-commercial, non-profit community radio. Probably a lot of volunteers involved in getting you what you're listening to, including here at WXOX. And we had our big fundraising day. 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We use that platform to get the word out and try to make our budget, try to make our stack of money that we need to get through another year. Because even though we're all volunteer, it still costs money. 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I'm going to talk a little more about Give for Good later in the show. For right now, I just want to thank everybody who supported WXOX on Thursday. And again, I'll talk about the details. I'll talk about the goals that we hit later. But for right now, just thank you. Thank you, everybody. And if you're listening somewhere other than WXOX, support community radio and community broadcasting wherever you can find it. That's my recommendation. You know, you don't have to believe me, but wherever you're listening to this is probably not on corporate radio, on for-profit radio, and those stations, sometimes we're just barely getting by. There's a lot of people putting in their time and their resources to get that out to you. So, long live community radio. We started out this episode, as always, with the theme song of this show. You heard That Driving Beat by Willie Mitchell. Came out on the High record label out of Memphis, Tennessee in 1965. Then I played Sandy Winds doing Loves Like Quicksand. Came out on Canterbury in 1967. And you just heard Ray Charles, I Don't Need No Doctor, on the ABC label from 1966. I'm playing all 45 RPM singles here on the show, as always. Vintage vinyl, antique vinyl. When I tell you the year that it was released, most of the time that I'm playing it off the record that came out that year. These are the singles that were in the stores, getting spins on the radio, getting stocked into jukeboxes. Some of these records have been played on the radio in the 60s, or were in someone's collection, or were in jukeboxes. I pull records from a lot of sources when I'm out digging, and so that's what I do here. If you haven't caught the show before, it's a radio dance party, upbeat, soul, rhythm and blues, other things from mostly the 1960s, sometimes getting over into the early 70s, late 50s. That's the groove here on That Driving Beat. Up next, you're going to hear a classic, one by Edwin Starr, on the Rick Tick label out of Detroit, Michigan, from 1966. Here's Backstreet.

All right, we started that set out with Edwin Starr doing Backstreet. Then you heard Jimmy Holiday, I'm Gonna Move to the City, on the Minute label from 1966. Clifford Curry, after that, with a tune called Break My Mind, came out in 1968 on the Elf label. That was written by John D. Loudermilk, a country artist who was, I believe, a cousin of the Leuven brothers. Their real name was Loudermilk, their real last name. And that one actually had been done as a country song by multiple people before Clifford Curry and Buzz Kaysen, who produced that before they did that that kind of chugging soul version of it. Recorded in Nashville with various Nashville names on there, like Buzz Kaysen and Bergen White. That's another Nashville arranger, a credit that you see on a lot of Nashville recordings of various genres. So that was Clifford Curry's version of Break My Mind. And then you just heard the great Jackie Shane with Frank Motley and the Motley Crew doing a version of Money, the classic tune first done on Motown, or I guess it was on Anna or something. I think it was licensed to, but a Motown tune that was on the Starshot label out of Canada, because Jackie Shane, Frank Motley, and all those folks were up in Toronto, part of the Toronto R&B scene. Came out in 1966, that version of Money. And I play that because I'm going to talk about money. I am standing here in the WXOX Art FM studio. Of course, you might be listening on the Face Radio or other places, but I want to talk about WXOX and how proud I am of this place, how proud I am to be part of it. We're all volunteers here, everybody who you hear on air and everybody who takes care of stuff behind the scenes, but it still takes money. And so every year we do our big one-day fundraiser telethon. We get the word out to everybody, and we try to raise a goal that will keep us hopefully set through the next year and not having to beg you for money nonstop. And we did it. We hit our goal. I think this was the highest goal we had ever set. $60,000 we made in a 24-hour period. So everybody who volunteered, it was over 600 different donors donated to WXOX during that time. And I want to thank everybody. I'm going to thank some individuals who gave through this show's fundraising page a little later on in the show. All right, talking about money, I'm going to play another song about money. This one's by a group called And the Echoes. It used to be, who was it? What was the guy's name? Tommy Vann. It was Tommy Vann and the Echoes. Tommy Vann left the group, and they just kept going as And the Echoes. They were in Baltimore. This record is on the Pulse label, which says on the label, The Sound of Baltimore. Here is And the Echoes from 1966 on Pulse, Million Dollar Bill.

That was Rochelle Johnson playing the field on the Swan record label from 1962. Cookie and His Cupcakes did Got You On My Mind before that. That one came out on the Chess label out of Chicago in 1963. The Cookies before that, completely different group. The Cookies doing Willpower on the Dimension label, but also from 1963. And started out with And the Echoes doing Million Dollar Bill on the Pulse label from 1966. Coming up next here on That Driving Beat from 1968 on the Brunswick label, Jackie Wilson with You Brought About a Change in Me.

acid. Don't move a muscle, baby. It's like it's cold outside in January. Don't nobody move now. When I say get down, I want everybody.

That was Harvey Scales and the Seven Sounds on the Magic Touch label from 1967 with Get Down, and he was giving you instructions on how to get down in that tune. Benny King and Dee Dee Sharp before that, We Got a Thing Going On, 1968 on the Atco label. You heard the Intrigues doing I'm Gonna Love You. That one came out on the U record label. That's U like the tree, Y-E-W. That one came out in 1969 and led that set out with the great Jackie Wilson. You Brought About a Change in Me, 1968 on Brunswick. All right, I mentioned our success thanks to our listeners. And our fundraising day as part of Give for Good Louisville last week. One prize that I think is cool, that I'm always proud of when we manage to win, is one called the Far and Wide 50 State Prize. That used to be an official bonus prize through Give for Good Louisville, where the first nonprofit to get at least one donation of any amount from all 50 states got a bonus. They don't run that prize as part of as officially part of the program anymore. But our sponsor, WXOX supporter, Kentucky Intentional Sounds, stepped in and awards that prize itself. If we get donors, at least, you know, $10, $5, whatever, from all 50 states, they do give us that. They award us that Far and Wide 50 State Prize, and we did it again this year. We got

0: 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Some of those obviously are pretty easy. Some are very difficult. I'm always here at the studio in the evening of our drive, and we're always like, we're sitting around texting people, just racking our brains, thinking of like, who do we know in South Dakota? Who do we know in Wyoming? Does anybody live in Wyoming? Vermont. Who do we know in Vermont? But we always manage to find people. And I'm always proud of us when we manage to get donors from all 50 states here for WXOX. 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Coming up next, another song about money. I didn't intend this. I didn't realize how many songs about money I happened to throw together in the box of 45s that I brought down to the studio today. So we're going to do another money song on the Barry label from 1967. Jesse G, Don't Mess With My Money.
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Got time for one more in this first hour of That Driving Beat. So up next, Johnny and Joe, Won't You Come Back to Me, 1962 on J&S Records. 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

Welcome to the second hour of That Driving Beat. My name's James, broadcasting live from the WXOX Art FM studios in Louisville, Kentucky. 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Wherever you're listening from, thanks for joining me today. I'm halfway through the show, a little more than halfway, through this radio dance party. I've got a box full of antique 45s, antique vinyl records here, and just doing a little dance party. I play the upbeat sides. You don't hear many ballads or slow dancers on That Driving Beat. That's why the show is called That Driving Beat. Started out this hour with two records that, I don't know the last time I played either of them on the show, but they're both records that mean a lot to me just because they were some of the first 45s that I ever had for DJing out with, back when I had basically one box of records, and I could do I could do a night with my friend Uwe, who I founded this show with. Over 8 years ago, used to host the show with me, and we used to DJ out way before there was ever a radio show. We would DJ out at, we had a weekly gig at a dive bar here in Louisville, and other things that we would get up to. And so those first two songs are ones that were in my play box early on when I started collecting and DJing. You heard Jimmy Norman with I Don't Love You No More. And then in parentheses, I Don't Care About You. That one came out on Little Star in 1962. It has that that phone call, the phone ringing, and then the conversation opening. And so we used to try to fade into that to cut that out, because that doesn't really work if you're trying to do a dance floor or even just providing the tunes for a bar. People are like, why is the phone ringing? What's going on? So that was Jimmy Norman, I Don't Love You No More. Then you heard ZZ Hill, No More Doggin', on the Kent label from 1965. And the last one you heard there was Dee Brown with Bad Habit on the Jewel label from 1971. That is, there were a few labels called Jewel in the 60s and 70s. That is the one out of Shreveport, Louisiana. Although it does actually say on that record that it was recorded in Nashville, Tennessee. So much R&B, soul, blues, etc. came out of Nashville in the 60s and 70s. It wasn't just a country music town, even though obviously country and western was the main industry and what you think about from Nashville. A lot of soul and R&B came out of Nashville, including the next one I'm going to play here. Here's Ann Sexton with You're Losing Me. Getting a little funkier now, going in a different direction for this set. We'll see where my play box takes me. This one came out on 77 Records out of Nashville in 1973. Here's Ann Sexton.

That was Johnny Williams, Shall We Gather by the Water, on the Philadelphia International Records label from 1962. From Memphis, before that, the South Street Soul Guitars did Soul Fire, that was that instrumental, on the Silver Fox label from 1969. Simtek and Wiley did Can't Break Away on the Sharma label from 1970. And Ann Sexton got that set going with You're Losing Me, 1973, on 77 Records. All right, I want to thank everyone again who donated to support WXOX last week during Give for Good Louisville. I want to call out especially the people that gave through the fundraising page I set up for this particular show for listeners or fans of this show who wanted to show their support. All the donations went to the same place. They all went to the Art FM organization. But thanks to everybody who gave through my link. John Massey, Brett Holsclaw, that's DJ Claw Dada, Morgan from the show right in front of me. Sounds good. Thanks for that. My old friend from college, Anna Vitashik. And I've known you for 30 years, and I don't think I have your last name right, that Polish last name. But thank you, Anna. Chuck Charlie Lee from the Derby City Hillbilly Highway program here on WXOX. Joey Mudd, another Art FM DJ. Aaron Glover, thank you, my friend Aaron. James Morton, Detroit Dave. Uwe, Mr. Uwe, co-founder and once co-host of this show before he had to move off to Texas. Brenda Wirth, Denise Burl, thank you. Rodney Bell, thank you, Rodney. Some family of mine here, my father-in-law, Annette Gaglio, thank you. And Lisa Gaglio, my sister-in-law. And Adrian Cardwell, host of Cardwell's Cove here on WXOX. Thanks to all of you who donated, and long live community radio, long live WXOX. All right, I guess we're just going to get back into the music here. Coming up next, one with just a very long artist name, because they just credit everybody, the Masked Man and the Agents, with the Billy Clark Orchestra. On the Dynamo label from 1968, here's a song called Y'all.

All right, that was a funky set there. I hope you worked it out, whatever it is on that one. That was James Brown and the Famous Flames, Licking Stick, Part 1. The song title's actually Licking Stick, Part 1, and I don't know why. It says it twice, but Licking Stick, Part 1. Part 2 is on the flip side of that 45. That one came out on the King label out of Cincinnati, Ohio, just up the river from us here in Louisville in 1968. From New Orleans before that, The Meters doing Sissy Strut, 1969 on Josie. A similar sound instrumental before that, Eddie Bow, Hook and Sling, Part 1, 1969 on the Scram Records label. I'm getting some thumbs up from a bystander in the studio here. George from Road Movie Music just walked in and thumbs up for that. That was the Eddie Bow, the Hook and Sling that you liked, right? Yeah, that's a good one. Scram Records, 1969, and led out with the Masked Man and the Agents with the Billy Clark Orchestra doing the All, 1968 on Dynamo. All right, I'll go ahead and tell you about Road Movie Music since I got about 20 minutes left here in that driving beat. 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It's the eclectic audio road trip that takes you on a virtual journey through time, through space, through sound. Hit the road Sundays 8 to 10 p.m. If you're listening on the Face Radio, keep it locked in for Memory Motel. And as I've been saying lately, if you're listening somewhere else, I don't know what's up next. It's nothing to do with me, but I hope you enjoy it. All right. I just want to send out thanks one more time to everybody who donated last week to Give for Good or to WXOX Art FM in Give for Good. 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We made our goal. That's all I'll say. We made our budget, and unless something terrible happens, we should be good for the next year. And then we'll ask you again a year from now to support community radio. All right. I have mentioned over the past couple of weeks, and if you follow the show on social media, that's Midnight Hour Sound System, by the way, if you want to follow the show on either Instagram or Facebook. But if you've noticed, I've been talking about how I'm going to go DJ in London in October 10th. I'm so excited. I'll be over in October for almost a month for various reasons. Actually be working remotely over there. Some, not just over there having fun, you know. But on October 10th, I am going to be able to guest DJ at a night called Out on the Floor, hosted by two other The Face Radio DJs that are based in London. Jeff Jervis, who hosts Blues and Grooves, and Brendan Farrell, who hosts the Modern Soul show, have invited me to guest with them. Again, you can find me on social media, Midnight Hour Sound System, to find out more info. But I am so excited. I've been thinking about what records I'm going to take, because obviously everything I play, I've got to carry over there with me and then carry around to everything else I'm doing when I'm over there. And so, I don't want to take a massive flight case of every record I might want to play. I gotta narrow it down, and that's hard to do. But this next one I'm going to play is one that will definitely be fighting for space in the bag, the play box, the bag that I take over. Don't know if it'll make it or not. You can message me, Midnight Hour Sound System, on either Instagram or Facebook.
thumbs up or thumbs down on Tina Britt. You're absolutely right. 1965 on Eastern. The flip side of this record is also fantastic. It's a song called Look. But I'm going to play You're Absolutely Right today. Here's Tina Britt.

excuse me, that was Anna King and Bobby Bird, produced by James Brown on the Smash label from 1964. Baby, baby, baby. Before that, Maxine Davis, a really beat up, dull copy of I Really Got It Bad for My Baby. Played okay though. Came out on the Guidon label in 1964. Glenn Watts with another Money song I just found in my box. Money Gives Dignity, 1967 on Bunky. Jerry Butler did Just For You, 1965 on the VJ label. And Tina Britt did You're Absolutely Right to start the set off, 1965 on Eastern. Thank you so much for listening to that driving beat today. Thanks for supporting community radio. If you want to get in touch with me, Midnight Hour Sound System on either Instagram or Facebook. Shoot me a message, comment on something, let me know you're out there. Got time for two more on the show today. You're going to hear Inez and Charlie Fox doing Undecided, 1969 on Dynamo. Then Johnny Jones and the King Casuals with Soul Poppin', 1968 on Brunswick. 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

0: Ladies and gentlemen, brothers and sisters, friends and enemies, welcome back to another episode of Goodnight Norman right here on WGXC.org 90.7 FM on your radio dial in beautiful Hudson Valley, broadcasting to you live from Hudson, New York. I'm hoping this episode is free of technical difficulties, unlike the last episode. I'm going to start off with The People Across the Canyon by Margaret Millar. This is from 1962. The first time the Bortons realized that someone had moved into the new house across the canyon was one night in May, when they saw the rectangular light of a television set shining in the picture window. Marion Borton knew it had to happen eventually, but that didn't make it any easier to accept the idea of neighbors in a part of the country she and Paul had come to consider exclusively their own. They had discovered the site, had bought 6 acres, and built the house over the objections of the bank, which didn't like to lend money on unimproved property, and of their friends, who thought the Bortons were foolish to move so far out of town. Now other people were discovering the spot, and here and there, through the eucalyptus trees and the live oaks, Marion could see half-finished houses. But it was the house directly across the canyon that bothered her most. She had been dreading this moment ever since the site had been bulldozed the previous summer. There goes our privacy. Marion went over and snapped off the television set, a sign to Paul that she had something on her mind which she wanted to transfer to his. The transference intended to halve the problem often merely doubled it. "Well, let's have it," Paul said, trying to conceal his annoyance. "Have what?" "Stop kidding around. You don't usually cut off Perry Mason in the middle of a sentence."
1: "All I said was, there goes our privacy."
0: "We have plenty left," Paul said.
1: "You know how sounds carry across the canyon."
0: "I don't hear any sounds."
1: "You will. They probably have 10 or 12 children and a howling dog and a sports car."
0: "A couple of children won't be so bad. At least Kathy would have someone to play with." Kathy was 8, in bed now, and ostensibly asleep, with a nightlight on and her bedroom door open just a crack.
1: "She has plenty of playmates at school," Marion said, pulling the drapes across the window so that she wouldn't have to look at the exasperating rectangle of light across the canyon. "Her teacher tells me Kathy gets along with everyone and never causes any trouble. You talk as if she's deprived or something."
0: "It'd be nice if she had more interests, more children of her own age around."
1: "A lot of things would be nice if. I've done my best."
0: Paul knew it was true. He'd heard her issue dozens of weekend invitations to Kathy's schoolmates. Few of them came to anything. The mothers offered various excuses: poison oak, snakes, mosquitoes in the creek at the bottom of the canyon, the distance of the house from town in case something happened and a doctor was needed in a hurry. These excuses, sincere and valid as they were, embittered Marion.
1: "For heaven's sake, you'd think we lived on the moon or in the middle of a jungle."
0: "I guess a couple of children would be all right," Marion said. Wait. Is this working? It is.
1: "But please, no sports car. I'm afraid it's out of our hands. Actually, they might even be quite nice people. Why not? Most people are. Both Marion and Paul had the comfortable feeling that something had been settled, though neither was quite sure what. Paul went over and turned the television set back on. As he'd suspected, it was the doorman who'd killed the nightclub owner with a baseball bat, not the blonde dancer, or her young husband, or the jealous singer. It was the following Monday that Kathy started to run away. Marion, ironing in the kitchen and watching a quiz program on the portable set Paul had given her for Christmas, heard the school bus groan to a stop at the top of the driveway. She waited for the front door to open and Kathy to announce in her high, thin voice, "I'm home, Mommy." The door didn't open. From the kitchen window, Marion saw the yellow bus round the sharp curve of the hill like a circus cage full of wild, captive children screaming for release. Marion waited until the end of the program, trying to convince herself that another bus had been added to the route and would come along shortly, or that Kathy had decided to stop off at a friend's house and would telephone any minute. But no other bus appeared, and the telephone remained silent. Marion changed her hiking boots and started off down the canyon, avoiding the scratchy clumps of chaparral and the creepers of poison oak that looked like loganberry vines. She found Kathy sitting in the middle of the little bridge that Paul had made across the creek out of two fallen eucalyptus trees. Kathy's short, plump legs hung over the logs until they almost touched the water. She was absolutely motionless, her face hidden by a straw curtain of hair. Then a single frog croaked a warning of Marion's presence, and Kathy responded to the sound as if she was more intimate with nature than adults were, and more alert to its subtle communications of danger. She stood up quickly, brushing off the back of her dress and drawing aside the curtain of hair to reveal eyes as blue as the periwinkles that hugged the banks of the creek. "Kathy?"
2: "I was only counting water bugs while I was waiting. 41.
1: "Waiting for what?"
2: "The 10 or 12 children and the dog."
1: "What 10 or 12 children?" Marion stopped. "I see. You were listening the other night when we thought you were asleep."
2: "I wasn't listening," Kathy said righteously. "My ears were hearing."
1: Marion restrained a smile. "Then I'd wish you'd tell those ears of yours to hear properly. I didn't say the new neighbors had 10 or 12 children. I said they might have. Actually, it's very unlikely. Not many families are that big these days."
2: "Do you have to be old to have a big family?"
1: "Well, you certainly can't be very young.
2: I bet people with big families have station wagons so they have room for all the children."
1: "The lucky ones do." Kathy stared down at the thin flow of water carrying fat little minnows down to the sea. Finally, she said, "They're too young and their car is too small." In spite of her aversion to having new neighbors, Marion felt a quickening of interest. "Have you seen them?" But the little girl seemed deaf, lost in a water world of minnows and dragonflies and tadpoles.
2: "I ask you a question, Kathy. Did you see the people who just moved in?"
3: "Yes."
2: "When?"
3: "Before you came. Their name is Smith."
2: "How do you know that?"
3: "I went up to the house to look at things, and they said, 'Hello, little girl, what's your name?' And I said, 'Kathy, what's yours?' And they said, 'Smith.' Then they drove off in the little car."
1: "You're not supposed to go poking around other people's houses," Marion said brusquely. "And while we're at it, you're not supposed to go anywhere after school without first telling me where you're going and when you'll be back. You know that perfectly well. Now why didn't you come in and report to me after you got off the school bus?"
3: "I didn't want to."
1: "That's not a satisfactory answer." Satisfactory or not, it was the only answer Kathy had. She looked at her mother in silence. Then she turned and darted back up the hill to her own house. After a time, Marion followed her, exasperated and a little confused. She hated to punish the child, but she knew she couldn't ignore the matter entirely. It was much too serious. While she gave Kathy her graham crackers and orange juice, she told her reasonably and kindly that she would have to stay in her room the following day after school by way of learning a lesson. That night, after Kathy had been tucked in bed, Marion related the incident to Paul. He seemed to take a less serious view of it than Marion, a fact of which the listening child became well aware. "Well, I'm glad she's getting acquainted with the new people," Paul said. "It shows a certain degree of poise I didn't think she had. She's always been so shy." "You're surely not confusing her running off without telling me." "You're surely not condoning her running off without telling me." "She didn't run far. All kids do things like that once in a while." "Well, we don't want to spoil her." "Kathy's always been so obedient, I think she has us spoiled. Who knows, she might even teach us a thing or two about going out and making new friends." He realized from past experience that this was a very touchy subject. Marion had her house, her garden, her television sets. She didn't seem to want any more of the world than these, and she resented any implication that they were not enough. To ward off an argument, he added, "You've done a great job with Kathy. Stop worrying. Smith, their name is?"
4: "Yes."
1: "Actually, I think it's an excellent sign that Kathy's getting acquainted." At 3 the next afternoon, the yellow circus cage arrived, released one captive, and rumbled on its way.
4: "I'm home, Mommy."
5: "Good girl."
1: Marion felt guilty at the sight of her. The child had been cooped up in school all day. The weather was so warm and lovely, and besides, Paul hadn't thought the incident of the previous afternoon too important. "I know what," Marion suggested. "Let's you and I go down to the creek and count water bugs." The offer was a sacrifice for Marion because her favorite quiz program was on, and she liked to answer the questions along with the contestants.
4: "How about that?"
1: Kathy knew all about the quiz program. She'd seen it 100 times, had watched the moving mouths claim her mother's eyes and ears and mind.
4: "I counted the water bugs yesterday."
1: "Well, minnows then."
4: "You'll scare them away."
1: "Oh, will I?" Marion laughed self-consciously, rather relieved that Kathy had refused her offer and was clearly and definitely a little guilty about the relief.
4: "Don't you scare them?"
5: "No, they think I'm another minnow because they're used to me."
1: "Well, maybe they could get used to me too."
4: "I don't think so."
1: When Kathy went off down the canyon by herself, Marion realized in a vaguely disturbing way that the child had politely but firmly rejected her mother's company. It wasn't until dinner time that she found out the reason why.
4: "The Smiths," Kathy said, "have an Austin Healey."
1: Kathy, like most girls, had never shown any interest in cars, and her glib use of the name moved her parents to laughter. The laughter encouraged Kathy to elaborate.
4: "An Austin Healey makes a lot of noise, like Daddy's lawnmower."
1: "I don't think the company would appreciate a commercial from you, young lady," Paul said. "Are the Smiths all moved in?"
4: "Oh, yes, I helped them."
1: "Is that a fact? And how did you help them?"
4: "I sang 2 songs, and then we danced and danced."
1: Paul looked half pleased, half puzzled. It wasn't like Kathy to perform willingly in front of people. During the last Christmas concert at the school, she'd left the stage in tears and hidden in the cloakroom. Well, maybe her shyness was only a phase, and she was finally getting over it. "They must be very nice people," he said, "to take time out from getting settled in a new house to play games with a little girl." Kathy shook her head.
4: "It wasn't games. It was real dancing, like on Ed Sullivan."
1: As good as that, eh? Paul said, smiling. Tell me about it.
5: Mrs. Smith is a nightclub dancer.
1: Paul's smile faded, and a pulse began to beat in his left temple like a small misplaced heart.
5: Oh, you're sure about that, Kathy?
1: Yes.
5: And what does Mr. Smith do?
1: He's a baseball player.
5: You mean that's what he does for a living? Marion asked. He doesn't work in an office like Daddy?
1: No, he just plays baseball. He always wears a baseball cap.
5: I see. What position does he play on the team?
1: Paul's voice was low.
5: Kathy looked blank.
1: Everybody on a ball team has a special thing to do.
5: What does Mr. Smith do?
1: He's a batter.
5: A batter, eh? Well, that's nice. Did he tell you this?
1: Yes.
5: Kathy, Paul said, I know you wouldn't deliberately lie to me, but sometimes you do get your facts a little mixed up. He went on in this vein for some time, but Kathy's story remained unshaken. Mrs. Smith was a nightclub dancer, Mr. Smith a professional baseball player. They loved children, and they never watched television.
1: That, at least, must be a lie, Marion said to Paul later when she saw the rectangular light of the television set shining in the Smiths' picture window. As for the rest of it, there isn't a nightclub within 50 miles, or a professional ball club within 200.
5: She probably misunderstood. It's quite possible that at one time Mrs. Smith was a dancer of sorts and that he played a little baseball.
1: Kathy, in bed and teetering dizzily on the brink of sleep, wondered if she should tell her parents about the Smith's child, the one who didn't go to school.
5: She didn't tell them. Marion found out for herself the next morning after Paul and Kathy had gone. When she pulled back the drapes in the living room and opened the kitchen and opened the windows, she heard the sharp slam of a screen door from across the canyon and saw a small child come out on the patio of the new house. At that distance, she couldn't tell whether it was a boy or a girl. Whichever it was, the child was quiet and well-behaved. Only the occasional slam of the door shook the warm, windless day. The presence of the child and the fact that Kathy hadn't mentioned it gnawed at Marion's mind all day. She questioned Kathy about it as soon as she came home.
1: You didn't tell me the Smiths have a child.
5: No. Why not?
1: I don't know why not.
5: Is it a boy or a girl?
1: Girl. How old?
5: Kathy thought it over carefully, frowning up at the ceiling.
1: About 10.
5: Doesn't she go to school?
1: No.
5: Why not?
1: She doesn't want to.
5: That's not a very good reason.
1: It's her reason, Kathy said flatly. Can I go out to play now?
5: I'm not sure you should. You look a little feverish. Come here and let me feel your forehead.
1: Kathy's forehead was cool and moist, but her cheeks and the bridge of her nose were very pink, almost as if she'd been sunburned.
5: You'd better stay inside, Marion said, and watch some cartoons.
1: I don't like cartoons.
5: Well, you used to.
1: I like real people.
5: She means the Smiths, of course, Marion thought as her mouth tightened. People who dance and play baseball all the time?
1: If the sarcasm had any effect on Kathy, she didn't show it.
5: After waiting until Marion had become engrossed in her quiz program, Kathy lined up all her dolls in her room and gave a concert for them to thunderous applause.
1: Where are your old Navy binoculars? Marion asked Paul when she was getting ready for bed.
5: Somewhere in the sea chest, I imagine. Why?
1: I want them.
5: Not thinking of spying on the neighbors, are you?
1: I'm thinking of just that, Marion said grimly.
5: The next morning, as soon as she saw the Smith child come out on the patio, Marion went downstairs to the storage room to search through the sea chest. She located the binoculars and was in the act of dusting them off when the telephone started to ring in the living room. She hurried upstairs and said breathlessly,
6: Hello? Mrs. Borton?
7: Yes?
6: This is Miss Park speaking, Kathy's teacher.
7: Marion had met Miss Park several times at PTA meetings and report card conferences. She was a large, ruddy-faced, and unfailingly cheerful young woman, the kind, as Paul said, you wouldn't want to live with, but who'd be nice to have around in an emergency.
6: Well, how are you, Miss Park?
7: Oh, fine. Thank you, Miss Borton. I meant to call you yesterday, but things were a bit out of hand around here, and I knew there was no great hurry to check on Kathy. She's such a well-behaved little girl.
6: Even Miss Park's loud, jovial voice couldn't cover up the ominous sound of the word check.
7: I don't think I quite understand. Why should you check on Kathy?
6: Purely routine. The school doctor and the health department like to keep records of how many cases of measles or flu or chickenpox are going the rounds. Right now, it looks like the season for mumps. Is Kathy all right?
7: Well, she seemed a little feverish yesterday when she got home from school, but she acted perfectly normal when she left this morning.
6: Miss Park's silence was so protracted that Marion became painfully conscious of things she wouldn't otherwise have noticed. The weight of the binoculars in her lap, the thud of her own heartbeat in her ears. Across the canyon, the Smith child was playing quietly and alone on the patio.
7: There is definitely something the matter with that girl, Marion thought. Perhaps it's better not let Kathy go over there anymore. She's so imitative.
6: Miss Park, are you still on the line? Hello? Hello?
7: I'm here. Miss Park's voice seemed fainter than usual and less positive.
6: What time did Kathy leave the house this morning?
7: 8, as usual.
6: Did she take the school bus?
7: Of course, she always does.
6: Did you see her get on?
7: I kissed her goodbye at the front door, Marion said. What's this all about, Miss Park?
6: Kathy hasn't been at school for 2 days, Mrs. Borton.
7: Why, that's absurd.
6: Impossible. You must be mistaken.
7: But even as she was speaking the words, Marion was raising the binoculars to her eyes. The little girl on the Smith's patio had a straw curtain of hair and eyes as blue as the periwinkles along the creek banks.
6: Mrs. Borton, I'm not likely to be mistaken about which of my children are in class or not.
7: No, you're not mistaken, Miss Park. I can see Kathy from here. She's over at the neighbor's house.
6: Oh, good. That's a load off my mind.
7: Off yours, yes, Marion said. Not mine.
6: Now, we mustn't become excited, Mrs. Borton. Don't make too much of this incident before we've had a chance to confer. Suppose you come and talk to me during my lunch hour and bring Kathy along. We'll all have a friendly chat.
7: But it soon became apparent, even to the optimistic Miss Park, that Kathy didn't intend to take part in any friendly chat. She stood by the window in the classroom, blank-eyed, mute, unresponsive to the simplest questions, refusing to be drawn into any conversation, even about her favorite topic, the Smiths.
6: Miss Park finally decided to send Kathy out to play in the schoolyard while she talked to Marion alone.
7: Obviously, Miss Park said, enunciating the word very distinctly because it was one of her favorites.
6: Obviously, Kathy's got a crush on this young couple and has concocted a fantasy about belonging to them.
7: It's not so obvious what my husband and I are going to do about it.
6: Live through it, the same as other parents. Crushes like this are common at Kathy's age. Sometimes the object is a person, a whole family, even a horse. And of course, to Kathy, a nightclub dancer and a baseball player must seem very glamorous indeed. Tell me, Mrs. Borton, does she watch television a great deal?
7: Marion stiffened. No more than any other child.
6: Oh dear, Miss Park thought sadly. They all do it. The most confirmed addicts are always the most defensive.
7: I just wondered, she said. Kathy likes to sing to herself, and I've never heard such a repertoire of television commercials.
6: Well, she picks things up very fast.
8: Yes, yes, she does indeed. Miss Park studied her hands, which were always a little pale from chalk dust, and were even paler now because she was angry. At the child for deceiving her, at Mrs. Borton for brushing aside the television issue, at herself for not preventing or at least anticipating the current situation, and perhaps most of all at the Smiths, who ought to have known better than to allow a child to hang around their house when she should obviously be in school. "Don't put too much pressure on Kathy about this," she said finally, "until I talk the matter over with the school psychologist. By the way, have you met the Smiths, Mrs. Borton?"
9: "Not yet,"
8: Marion said grimly. "But believe me, I intend to." "Yes, I think it would be a good idea for you to talk to them and make it clear that they're not to encourage Kathy in this fantasy." The meeting came sooner than Marion expected. She waited at the school until classes were dismissed. Then she took Kathy into town to do some shopping. She had parked the car, and she and Kathy were standing hand in hand at a corner waiting for a traffic light to change. Marion was worried and impatient, Kathy still silent, unresisting, inert, as she had been ever since Marion had called her home from the Smiths' patio. Suddenly, Marion felt the child's hand tighten in a spasm of excitement. Kathy's face had turned so pink it looked ready to explode, and with her free hand she was waving violently at two people in a small cream-colored sports car, a very pretty young woman with blonde hair in the driver's seat, and beside her a young man wearing a wide, friendly grin and a baseball cap. They both waved back at Kathy just before the lights changed, and then the car roared through the intersection.
10: "The Smiths!" Kathy shouted, jumping up and down in a frenzy. "That was the Smiths!"
8: "Shh! Not so loud. People will."
10: "But it was the Smiths!"
8: "Well, hurry up before the light changes." The child didn't hear. She stood as if rooted to the curb, staring after the cream-colored car. With a little grunt of impatience, Marion picked her up, carried her across the road, and let her down quite roughly on the other side. "There. If you're going to act like a baby, I'll carry you like a baby."
10: "I saw the Smiths."
8: "All right. What are you so excited about? It's not very unusual to meet someone in town whom you know."
10: "It's unusual to meet them."
8: "Why?"
10: "Because it is."
8: The color was fading from Kathy's cheeks, but her eyes still looked bedazzled, quite as if they'd seen a miracle. "I'm sure they're very unique people," Marion said coldly. "Nevertheless, they must stop for groceries like everyone else." Kathy's answer was a slight shake of her head and a whisper heard only by herself. "No, they don't, never." When Paul came home from work, Kathy was sent to play in the front yard while Marion explained matters to him. He listened with increasing irritation, not so much at Kathy's actions, but at the manner in which Marion and Miss Park had hard-handled things. "There is too much talking," he said, "too little acting. The way you women beat around the bush instead of tackling the situation directly, meeting it head-on, fantasy life. Fantasy life, my foot. Now we're going over to the Smiths right this minute to talk to them, and that will be that. End of fantasy, period." "We'd better wait until after dinner. Kathy missed her lunch." Throughout the meal, Kathy was pale and quiet. She ate nothing and spoke only when asked a direct question. But inside herself, the conversation was very lively. The dinner a banquet with dancing, and afterward a wild, windy ride and the roofless car. Although the footpath through the canyon provided a shorter route to the Smith's house, the Bortons decided to go more formally by car and to take Kathy with them. Kathy, told to comb her hair and wash her face, protested.
10: "I don't want to go over there."
8: "Why not?" Paul said. "You were so anxious to spend time with them that you played hooky for 2 days. Why don't you want to see them now?"
10: "Because they're not there."
8: "And how do you know?"
10: "Mrs. Smith told me this morning that they wouldn't be home tonight because she's putting on a show."
11: Indeed, Paul said, grim-faced. Just where does she put on these shows of hers?
12: And Mr. Smith has to play baseball, and after that, they're going to see a friend in the hospital who has leukemia.
11: Leukemia, eh? He didn't have to ask how Kathy had found out about such a thing. He'd watched a semi-documentary dealing with it a couple of nights ago. Kathy was supposed to have been sleeping. I wonder, he said to Marion when Kathy went to comb her hair, just how many facts about the Smiths have been borrowed from television. Well, I know for myself they drive a sports car, and Mr. Smith was wearing a baseball cap, and they're both young and good-looking. Young and good-looking enough, she added wryly, to make me feel, well, a little jealous.
13: Jealous?
11: Kathy would rather belong to them than to us. It makes me wonder if it's something the Smiths have or something the Bortons don't have.
13: Well, ask her.
11: I can't very well.
13: Then I will, damn it, Paul said, and he did.
11: Kathy merely looked at him innocently.
12: I don't know. I don't know what you mean.
13: Then listen again. Why did you pretend that you were the Smiths' little girl?
12: They asked me to be. They asked me to go with them.
13: They actually said, Kathy, will you be our little girl?
12: Yes.
13: Well, by heaven, I'll put an end to this nonsense, Paul said, and strode out to the car. It was twilight when they reached the Smiths' house by way of the narrow, hilly road. The moon, just appearing above the horizon, was on the wane, a chunk bitten out of its side by some giant jaw. A warm, dry wind blowing down the mountain from the desert beyond carried the sweet scent of pittosporum. The Smiths' house was dark, and both the front door and the garage door were locked. Out of defiance or desperation, Paul pressed the door chime anyway, several times. All three of them could hear it ringing inside, and it seemed to Marion to echo, very curiously, as if the carpets and drapes were too thin to muffle the sound vibrations. She would have liked to peer in through the windows and see for herself, but the Venetian blinds were closed.
11: "What's their furniture like?" she asked Kathy.
12: "Like everybody's."
11: "I mean, is it new? Does Mrs. Smith tell you not to put your feet on it?"
12: "No, she never tells me that," Kathy said truthfully. "I want to go home now. I'm tired."
11: It was while she was putting Kathy to bed that Marion heard Paul call to her from the living room in an urgent voice. "Marion, come here a minute." She found him standing motionless in the middle of the room, staring across the canyon at the Smith's place. The rectangular light of the Smith's television was shining in the picture window. "Either they've come home within the past few minutes," he said, "or they were there all the time. My guess is that they were home when we went over, but they didn't want to see us, so they just doused the lights and pretended to be out."
13: "Well, it won't work. Come on, we're going back."
11: "I can't leave Kathy alone. She's already got her pajamas on."
13: "Well, put a bathrobe on her and bring her along. This has gone beyond the point of observing such niceties as correct attire."
11: "Don't you think we should wait until tomorrow?"
13: "Hurry up and stop arguing with me."
11: Kathy, protesting that she was tired and that the Smiths weren't home anyway, was bundled into a bathrobe and carried to the car.
13: "Oh, they're home all right," Paul said it. "And by heaven, they'd better answer the door this time or I'll break it down."
11: "That's an absurd way to talk in front of a child," Marion said coldly. "She has enough ideas without hearing."
13: "Absurd, is it? Wait and see."
11: Kathy, listening from the back seat, smiled sleepily. She knew how to get in without breaking anything. Ever since the house had been built, the real estate man who'd been trying to sell it always hid the key on a nail underneath the window box.
14: The second trip seemed a nightmarish imitation of the first. The same moon hung in the sky, but it looked smaller now and paler. The scent of pittosporum was funereally sweet, and the hollow sound of the chimes from inside the house was like the echo in an empty tomb. "They must be crazy to think they can get away with a trick like this twice in one night," Paul shouted. "Come on, we're going around to the back." Marion looked a little frightened. "I don't like trespassing on someone else's property." "They trespassed on our property first." He glanced down at Kathy. Her eyes were half closed and her face was pearly in the moonlight. He pressed her hand to reassure her that everything was going to be all right and that his anger wasn't directed at her. But she drew away from him and started down the path that led to the back of the house. Paul clicked on his flashlight and followed her, moving slowly along the unfamiliar terrain. By the time he turned the corner of the house and reached the patio, Kathy was out of sight. "Kathy," he called, "where are you? Come back here." Marion was looking at him accusingly. "You upset her with that silly threat about breaking down the door. She's probably on her way home through the canyon."
15: "Well, I'd better go after her."
14: "She's less likely to get hurt than you are. She knows every inch of the way. Besides, you came down here to break the doors. You came here to break down the doors. All right, start breaking."
15: But there was no need to break down anything. The back door opened as soon as Paul rapped on it with his knuckles, and he almost fell into the room. It was empty except for a small girl wearing a blue bathrobe that matched her eyes. Paul said, "Kathy? Kathy, what are you doing here?"
14: Marion stood with her hand pressed to her mouth to stifle the scream that was rising in her throat. There were no Smiths. The people in the sports car whom Kathy had waved at were just strangers responding to the friendly greeting of a child. Had Kathy seen them before, on a previous trip to town? The television set was no more than a contraption rigged up by Kathy herself, an orange crate and an old mirror that caught and reflected the rays of the moon. In front of it, Kathy was standing facing her own image.
16: "Hello, Mrs. Smith. Here I am, all ready to go."
14: "Kathy," Marion said in a voice that sounded torn by claws, "what do you see in that mirror?"
16: "It's not a mirror. It's a television set."
14: What program are you watching?"
16: "It's not a program, silly. It's real. It's the Smiths. I'm going away with them to dance and play baseball."
15: "There are no Smiths," Paul bellowed. "Will you get that through your head? There are no Smiths?"
16: "Yes, there are. I see them."
14: Marion knelt on the floor beside the child. "Listen to me, Kathy. This is a mirror, only a mirror. It came from Daddy's old bureau, and I had it put away in the storage room. That's where you found it, isn't it? And you brought it here and decided to pretend it was a television set. Isn't that right? But it's really just a mirror. And the people in it are us, you and Mommy and Daddy."
15: But even as she looked at her own reflection, Marion saw it beginning to change. She was growing younger, prettier. Her hair was becoming lighter and her cotton suit was changing into a dancing dress. And beside her in the mirror, Paul was turning into a stranger, a laughing-eyed young man wearing a baseball cap.
16: "I'm ready to go now, Mrs. Smith," Kathy said, and suddenly all three of them,
15: the Smiths and their little girl, began walking away in the mirror. In a few minutes, they were no bigger than matchsticks. And then the three of them disappeared, and there was only the moonlight in the glass.
16: "Kathy," Marion cried, "come back. Kathy, please come back."
15: Propped up against the door like a dummy, Paul imagined he could hear above his wife's cries the mocking, muted roar of a sports car. All right, you listening to Good Night, Norman.
17: 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I'm not having a technical difficulty, but I am having a slight technical issue. Bear with me one moment.

Okay. Technical issue. I guess I could say it was resolved. Not that it was a great issue. Yeah, you're listening to me, your host, Norman Douglas. The name of the show is Good Night, Norman. Good Night, Norman comes to you every first and third Monday at the second minute of the day. That's right, 12:02 a.m. Or in military time, 0:02. That's the first and third Monday, not every other Monday, so it is a little confusing. The next show will be on the first Monday of October. I don't know what day that is. In any case, every time I'm on the air, I'm going to read a little bit of fiction. Of course, all writing is fiction, so just about anything that I read, according to that philosophy, is fiction. We've got about 15 minutes left here. I'm going to read as quickly as possible. One of the stories in Italo Calvino's omnibus book of Italian folk tales. Italo Calvino, long ago, the Italian writer, went around his country and recorded folk tales. Then he wrote them down.

0: He reflected. He said, "Papa, I've heard of the school of Salamanca, where one may learn any number of things. If I can enter it with 100 ducats, you can be sure I'll know what to do when I come out and rake in the money for you with a little effort." The idea appealed to the father, and early the next day they set out for the mountain. After some distance, they came to Hermitage. "Hello in there."
1: "Hello, hello. Who comes hither?"
0: "A good Christian soul, exactly like yourself."
1: "Here the cock crows not, the moon shines not. What brings you, solitary soul? Do you bring clippers to clip my eyelashes? Do you bring shears to shear my hedges?"
0: "I bring clippers to clip your eyelashes and shears to shear your hedges." No sooner was that said than the door of the Hermitage flew open and father and son stepped inside. They trimmed the big old man's long eyelashes with the scissors, and once he was able to look out and see them, they asked his advice. The hermit approved of their decision, gave the boy much advice, and said in conclusion, "When you reach the top of the mountain, way over there, strike the ground with the wand I am giving you, and out will come an old man far older than I am. He is the master of Salamanca." They talked on a bit, then separated. For 2 days and 2 nights, father and son walked, and reaching the mountaintop, they did what the hermit had told them. The mountain opened, and there stood the master. At that, the poor father fell to his knees and, with tears in his eyes, told why he had come. The master, totally impassive and hard-hearted like all masters, took the 100 ducats and invited father and son into his dwelling. He led them through rooms and rooms and rooms packed with animals of all species. As he passed them, he whistled, and all the animals turned into dazzling young men. The master said to the father, "You need worry no more about your son. He'll be treated even better than a nobleman. I will instruct him in the mysteries of science, and if at the end of the year you are able to distinguish him from all these animals, you'll take him back home together with the 100 ducats you've given me. But if you're unable to recognize him, he'll remain with me forever." At those woeful words, the poor father began weeping. But then he took heart, embraced his son, kissed him goodbye over and over, and made his way back home alone. Morning and evening, the master instructed the youth, who caught on at once and made enormous progress. In almost no time, he was so clever that he could figure out things by himself. In sum, when the year rolled round, the pupil knew everything the master knew, good and bad. The father, meanwhile, was on the way to get his son, and the poor old man was worried, having no idea how he would recognize his son in the midst of all those animals. He was climbing the mountain when he heard the wind blow, and a voice in the wind spoke, "Wind I am, and a man will I become." And there, before him, stood his son.
2: "Papa," said the youth, "listen to me. The master will take you into a room full of pigeons. You'll hear a pigeon cooing. That will be me."
0: Then he said, "Man I am, wind will I become." At that he turned back into wind and flew away. Overjoyed, the father pushed on to Salamanca. When he reached the mountaintop, he struck the ground with the wand, and bang, there stood the master. "I've come for my boy," explained the father, "and may God help me recognize him."
3: "Fine, fine," replied the master, "but you'll certainly fail. Come with me."
0: He took him from one end of the house to the other, upstairs, downstairs, and all around to confuse him. When they entered the room containing pigeons, he said, "It's up to you now. Tell me if your son is in there. If not, we'll move on." In the midst of those pigeons, a magnificent white and black one began strutting around and cooing. "Coo, coo, coo." Right off the bat, the father said, "This one's my son. I just know it is he. My blood tells me so." The master was mortified, but what could he do? He had to abide by the pact and hand over the son as well as the 100 ducats, which he hated even more to lose. Overjoyed, father and son went home, and as soon as they arrived, invited relatives and friends to a big banquet, and everyone joyfully ate and drank. After a month of merrymaking, the son said to his father,
2: Papa, the 100 ducats.

0: gods are still here. We've not yet doubled the sum. If we built ourselves a cottage, the money wouldn't even pay for the bricks. What did I go to school for? Wasn't it to learn how to rake in the dough? Listen to me. The foot fair of St. Vitus takes place tomorrow in Spangano. I will turn into a horse with a star on my head, and you will take me to the fair to sell. Watch out, for the master will surely come and recognize me, but sell me for no less than 100 ducats and without the halter. Remember that. My life depends on it. The next day, right under his father's nose, he changed into a fine horse with a star on his head, and off they went to the fair. Everybody flocked open-mouthed around the beautiful animal. They all wanted it, but hearing the owner ask 100 ducats for it, they all backed away. The fair was almost over when an old man came sidling up, looked the horse over, and said, "How much are you asking for it?"
1: 100 ducats, halter not included.
0: Hearing that figure, the old man grumbled a little. Then he balked, saying it was too much. But seeing that the owner would not come down in price, he began counting out the money. The father was pocketing the money and hadn't yet removed the halter from the horse when that cursed old man, quick as lightning, leaped onto the horse's back and fled like the wind. "Stop, stop," frantically cried the father. "I have to get the halter. The halter doesn't go with the horse." But he'd vanished without a trace. Astride the horse, the master whipped him to top speed. The blows fell so fast and thick that the animal bled all over and would have soon dropped had luck not brought them to a tavern. The master dismounted, led the wounded horse into the stable, tied him to an empty manger, and left him still wearing the halter and with neither fodder nor water. Working as a servant at the tavern was a girl who was a marvel to behold, and while the master was upstairs dining, she chanced to walk through the stable.
2: "Ah, poor horse," she exclaimed. "Your owner must really be base to leave you here like that without fodder or water and all bloody, but I'll look after you."
0: The first thing she did was lead him to the fountain to drink, and so that he could do so with ease, she removed the halter.
1: "A horse I am, and an eel will I become," said the horse. Once out of the halter and transformed into an eel, he jumped into the fountain.
0: Hearing him, the master pushed aside the plate of macaroni he was eating and flew downstairs, livid with rage. "Man I am, and a conjurer will I become," he screamed, and jumped into the water, turning into a conjurer and pursuing the eel. The disciple, though, did not lose heart, but said, "Eel I am, and a dove will I become." And swish, out of the water he flew, now a beautiful dove. The sorcerer then said, "Conjurer I am, and falcon will I become." Now a falcon he flew after the dove. They flew and flew, with the master always on the verge of overtaking pupil, and at length they came to Naples. Outside in the king's garden sat the princess under a tree. She happened to be looking up at the sky and suddenly saw the poor dove pursued by the falcon, and the sight moved her to pity. Seeing her, the disciple said, "Dove I am, and ring will I become." He became a gold ring and dropped into the princess' bosom. The falcon swooped down and lit on the roof of the house across the way. At night, when the princess undressed and removed her corset, the ring fell into her hands. Bringing it closer to the candlestick to examine it, she heard these words, "My princess, forgive me for coming to you like this without your leave, but it's a matter of life and death. Allow me to appear in my true form, and I will tell you my whole story." Hearing that voice, the princess almost died of fright, but curiosity then got the better of her, and she granted him permission to show himself. "Ring I am, and man I will become." The ring gleamed brighter, and there stood a dazzling young man. The princess was fascinated and couldn't take her eyes off of him. Then, when she heard of all his accomplishments and the misfortunes he was enduring, she fell in love with him and insisted that he remain with her. In the daytime, the youth turned back into the ring, which she wore on her finger. At night, when they were alone, He took back its human form, but the master didn't stand idly by. One morning the king woke up in terrible pain. All the doctors were called, and they made him take every medicine known to man, but his suffering did not lessen. The princess was grieved, and the youth still more so, because he knew all this was the master's doing. As a matter of fact, here came a foreign doctor to the palace from a country at the end of the earth, and he claimed that if they let him into the king's room, he would cure him. They showed him in at once, but the princess saw the ring gleaming more intensely and realized that the youth wanted a word with her. She shut herself up in her chamber, and the young man said, "What a mistake you have made. The doctor is the master. He will cure your father, but for his pay he will demand the ring. Refuse to give it up, but if the king orders you to, then throw it on the floor as hard as you can." Things happened this way. The king got well and told the doctor, "Name whatever you want, and I will give it to you." At first, the doctor pretended to want nothing, but at the king's insistence, he asked for the ring on the princess's finger. She screamed, cried, and finally fainted, but feeling the king grab her hand so to take the ring by force, she suddenly jumped up, slipped it from her finger, and threw it to the floor. As soon as she hurled it, a voice was heard, "Ring I am, and a pomegranate will I become." The pomegranate broke open on the floor, and seeds scattered all over the room. "Doctor I am, and cock will I become," said the master, turning into a cock and proceeding to eat the seeds one by one. But one seed landed under the long skirt of the princess, who kept it hidden there. "Pomegranate I am, and a fox will I become," said the seed, and out from under the prince's skirt jumped a fox and ate the cock in one gulp. The pupil had outwitted the master. The fox turned back into a young man, told the king his story, and the next day all the cannons were fired in honor of the princess's marriage. Yeah, man. That was Italo Calvino's telling of the School of Salamanca.

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6: About the Campbell. Did you?
7: I got it.
6: Yeah. Campbell appeared. 3 minutes. Hitting him.
8: Hello there. Is that Eddie?
9: Oh, hello! Who's that, Professor?
8: Yeah, man, what's happening there in England?
9: Oh, damn good to hear you, Helby. Nothing at all, save a boring bloody music on the radio. And you know how one loves one's black music.
8: Me and they're playing the same thing that they were playing
9: same,
8: 5 years ago.
9: Same old thing there, fellow.
8: Shit. What, so you ain't got no choice on the radio?
9: Well, no choice is no bloody choice, you know? So, El, what are you doing at the moment yourself, old fella?
8: I've got some new stuff, man. I wanna bring it out. I wanna get it played over there. I think the people ought to hear it. You know?
9: What is it like? What is it exactly?
8: Well, you could call it what you like. I don't have a name for it, but it sounds something like this. Have a listen.
10: Lee Hip's a tattooer, the best in the East. And I wrote him in advance to make a date and add another masterpiece to the collection I already got on my arms and back.
11: What do you want splitter this time, Mr. Tully? We have very little room.
10: Can you fit it in here between Betty Grable and the Taj Mahal?
11: Splitter a bit too small. So, turn around.
10: What's under my shoulder blades?
11: On left side is Eiffel Tower. Nothing on light.
10: And start your needlework.
11: Hold still. You just in from what part, Mr. Tully?
10: Manila.
11: From here?
10: Formosa.
11: Formosa? Taipei?
10: Yeah. Good. Take it easy. Without a needle, you bear down a little hard.
11: When you sail for Formosa, Mr. Tully?
10: 5 a.m. tomorrow morning. Why?
11: Well, nothing important. Except Lee Hip have good plan on Formosa. Maybe you'll take him small flavor for me?
10: Hey, you want me to deliver something?
11: His good luck Buddha is made of gold. Lee Hip plus tattoo Tully. No, good luck Buddha be delivered, okay?
10: You got a Buddha made of gold?
11: Wait here, Mr. Tully. Hip Sing, show you.
10: He shuffled out of the room in his black pajamas and slippers and come back a minute later with something in his hand. It was a laughing Buddha. Made of gold. I kind of lost my interest when I saw it was only maybe 2 inches high.
11: A Buddha bling luck, Mr. Tully. is very important here. It's my friend. Address and paper inside base.
10: Ain't very big, is he? What's he worth?
11: It's maybe 600-700 Hong Kong dollar. But worth a lot more to my friend in other way. Mr. Charlie, you bring Buddha to Formosa and do Lee Hip good turn. One day, Lee Hip do good turn for Charlie, too.
10: Hey, you got a telephone, Lee Hip?
11: Well, must be restaurant upstairs. You stay here one moment. Lee Hip, go see.
10: He was lying, and I knew it. That phone ring was coming from his bedroom next door. While I was wondering what a guy who made coolie money was doing with a phone in his dump, I heard him jabbering away in the next room in Chinese. Old boy was getting excited. He sounded scared. When he come back 2 minutes later, his skin was as green as that band on your Panama, mister. He looked like a man who just got the fright of his natural life.
7: Mr. Sally! Mr. Sally!
10: Hey, what's Sally. With you?
7: Mr. Jolly, 8 member, Flynn. Formosa.
10: He hit the floor like a sack of flour and didn't move. He croaked just like that right in front of my glimpse, mister. Not a scratch on his side. Must have been his ticker and excitement on the phone. I wasn't waiting for no medical reports. I jumped into my shirt and started for the street. But I only got as far as the door. There were two of them, mister. And one in front was built like a wheelhouse. With a fat poker face and eyes that reminded me of floating marbles in a pot of blubber.
12: Wait.
10: Who are you?
12: You step inside, please.
10: Now, wait a minute.
12: Why Lee Hip Sing on floor, please?
10: He's dead.
12: You kill him, please. My name, Lieutenant Choi. Hong Kong Police.
10: Oh.
12: You a friend of Lee Hip Sing?
10: I'm just a sailor, Lieutenant, on the China Dal. We sail for Formosa in the morning.
12: Formosa, please?
10: Yeah.
12: You do some favor for Lee Hip on Formosa?
10: How do you know that, Lieutenant?
12: You come with me.
10: You ain't gonna jug me, Lieutenant.
12: No argument, just come. Please.
10: Next thing I know, Mystery's pushing me into a banged-up Jeep and we're driving to the ferry. 20 minutes after we're over Victoria Bay and heading across the Kowloon Peninsula with the lights on Hong Kong Island fading out behind us. And the Red Frontier moving closer up ahead. Hey, where are we going, Lieutenant?
12: I tell you soon.
10: Ah, wait a minute. You know, this is highly irregular. You know that, don't you?
12: Please?
10: I'm a United States citizen. I got a right to my rights. You listening to me, Lieutenant? Where are you taking me? The commie border's only 20 miles away. I got to get back to my ship, Lieutenant. We sail in 6 hours. Don't you hear me? Let me loose. Let me loose. Maybe I'm slow on the uptake, mister, but I ain't so thick I didn't figure he was taking me for a one-way ride. My lieutenant gag was just a come-on. I knew I had to talk fast to swap my one-way fare for a round-trip ticket. Look, is this trip necessary, Mr. Choi?
12: Quiet, please.
10: Oh, I ain't giving you no arguments, am I? Why the rough stuff? If there's something you want out of Tattoo Charlie, just ask for it.
12: We ask when we come to border. Soon now.
10: You mean you drive me over the British line? You must be a commie agent. What do you want with me? What's the matter?
12: Cow Block Road.
10: Want me to move them?
12: You stay, please. I move cow with this.
10: He pulled out a cannon as big as your leg and fired twice in the air. The cow jumped one way and I jumped the other, right out of the side of the Jeep and into a ditch. As I picked myself up and started to run, I could almost feel the slugs from his partner's gun as they slid past my ear. What happened? Well, I'm here, ain't I? My luck, hella. That was only the beginning. Rest me up another lager, mister. Because now it really gets to be a yarn. It took me 2 hours to get back the ferry slip. Now I'm acting like a scared rabbit all the way. I knew they was chasing me, searching in the scrub the way a hound dog scratches for fleas. By the time I'm on the ferry moving back across the bay, I'm feeling easier. Well, I'm back on Queen Street and heading for a British copper precinct when I run smack into Eddie Trock, third mate on the China Doll. He's got more than a couple in him already, and he's looking for a fight when he spots me coming up the sidewalk, grabs my arm.
13: Tattoo Charlie!
10: Eddie.
13: How you been all night, you stupid slob?
10: I've been busy.
13: Busy? When you ought to be getting tanked? We sail at 5.
10: Something happened, Eddie. I gotta go see the coppers.
13: The coppers? What for?
10: I've been kidnapped.
13: Kidnapped? You? Well, they trade you back for a hunk of rusty bulkhead.
10: They wanted this, Eddie. What do you think of it? See?
13: What's that?
10: A Buddha.
13: A Buddha?
10: Made of gold.
13: Hey, you thirsty, Charlie?
10: Dry as dust.
13: I'll buy you a sharpen. Right near, Charlie. Now maybe we'll go and see the coppers together.
10: We had some scotch after that, and then we tried a little Hong Kong gin. By 3 a.m., mister, the world was getting cozy again. Solid gold, Eddie. Must be worth a couple hundred, American. No question about that. You've noticed so little.
13: Only a couple of hundred? And I went all that trouble to take you for a ride?
10: Funny, ain't it?
13: Yeah. It's a scream. I know you heard it all the time, only they didn't try to grab it.
10: Huh?
13: Never mind, Charlie. Have another drink. You just got time for 3 more fingers. Before we sail.
10: It was them last 3 fingers that did it, mister. I passed out like a light. When I come to and shook the busted glass out of my skull, the joint was empty. Eddie was gone. So was my little gold Buddha. It was Eddie who crossed me, and I should have known. He cut his grandmother's throat for a chew of tobacco. When I turned around and started walking back toward Princess Street, I passed an alley, and I heard something groan. It was Eddie Trock, lying flat in his face. His shirt was torn nearly half off his back, mister. He had a 10-inch butcher knife sticking out of his side. Eddie, what happened?
14: Watch yourself, Charlie. They'll get you, too.
10: He rolled over once, mister, and he stretched out his hand. And he opened his palms, he kicked the gong, and a laughing Buddha rolled out at my feet.
15: Hello, please.
10: Joy.
15: No time now for a ride, please. Turn.
10: You ain't gonna shoot me in the back, Joy.
15: Turn.
10: Hey, what are you doing? Lay off my shirt. Stop pulling at me. Let me go. He was tearing the clothes off my back when the cop blew his whistle. As Joy made a run for it, I slid down against the wall on rubber legs. 20 minutes later, I was sitting in a city brig, wondering if they was going to hang me for murder.
16: Yes, you know. My name's Howard, old boy, British Intelligence. Yeah, how do you feel?
10: Oh, great. I'm booked for murder. I'm in a regular holiday mood.
16: Did anyone mention murder?
10: What'd you lock me up for?
16: You are free to go whenever you please. After you answer my questions.
10: I told that desk sergeant everything I know. I found Eddie Truck in the street with a sticker in his bag. The commie agent was the one who done it after he tried to take me for a ride.
16: For this?
10: Oh, you got my bullet.
16: It's rather interesting. Where did you get it?
10: I told that to the sergeant, too. Lee Hip Sing gave it to me to take to a friend.
16: Oh, yes, the Chinese tattoo artist who died of a heart attack this evening.
10: And it was his heart.
16: Hmm. Very interesting, but let's get back to the Buddha. You say he asked you to deliver it to someone. To whom?
10: Well, the name was inside the bullet.
16: We found the slip of paper in the base. Was anyone else mentioned?
10: Say, what is this? Why should a 2-inch hunk of gold start a ruckus this size?
16: The Buddha isn't gold, old boy. Merely gold-filled.
10: And it ain't even worth 200.
16: As an ornament? Hardly. Here.
10: You giving it back to me?
16: Naturally, it's yours.
10: Thanks. Can I go now?
16: Of course.
10: Just like that?
16: Just like that. Oh, and incidentally, you'd better buy yourself another shirt before you're pulled in again for indecent exposure.
10: I couldn't believe it, mister. They let me sail out just free as air. I had a feeling there was a hitch. And I was right. 5 minutes later, as I'm walking down the street, I get the feeling I'm being tailed. I look behind me and I see a tall guy with his hands in his pockets staring inside his store window, just like that's all he had got to do. I walk a little faster and he's still behind me, keeping step. So I start to run. He starts to run. The next thing you know, I'm tearing down the street like a wild man with my engine in high. They were hounding me. Chase was on again. What did I do? What did they want from me? For the love of Mike, what were they after? I give him the slip once more. I duck into Repulse Street where Sugar Bowl Annie lives. Annie's an old China hand, mister. She's been here 40 years. She speaks Chinese like a native. But the Sugar Bowl's always good for a handout when the going gets rough. Annie! Annie, wake up. Let me in. Annie!
17: Who's out there?
10: Tattoo Charlie. Let me in. That was close.
17: You being followed?
10: Yeah.
17: By who?
10: Everybody in town, practically. I'm getting so popular, they're even tearing souvenirs out of my shirt.
17: What have you done, Charlie?
10: Nothing.
17: Who did you croak?
10: I didn't croak nobody, I tell you. Let me sit down and take myself a breather. I'm fresh out of lungs. Take a look out of the window, Annie, and see if there's anybody on the street.
17: Stay put.
10: Well?
17: There's a tall guy outside, moving up and down.
10: You recognize him, Annie?
17: There's nobody I don't recognize in this part of China. He's a British agent.
10: What about a Chinese named Choi? Ever hear him?
17: Small guy, built wide, with a face like a Siamese cat.
10: That's my boy.
17: Red agent. Works in and out of Hong Kong and Macau. All right, Charlie. Mooch along.
10: Well, you ain't throwing me out, Annie.
17: I ain't running a room and house for hot ones like you, Charlie. That's a cinch.
10: All right. All right.
17: Wait a minute.
10: Hmm?
17: I got an old shirt left here by a crumb bomb, I know. Maybe it'll fit you. The one you're wearing is falling off your back.
10: Ah, thanks, Annie.
17: You can go up on the roof and cross over to the Chinese chow joint next door. The guy outside will be looking for you to come out of this house and not the next one. And don't come back here, Sadi.
10: This is shirt?
17: Yes.
10: You could have washed. It smells like bilge pipe.
17: You want me to drown it in French perfume? Put it on and get...
10: Okay, take it easy. Just let me change shirts. What's the matter? What are you staring at?
17: Your back, Charlie.
10: What about my back? For crying out loud, what are you gaping at? Tell me.
17: There's a kind of a map tattooed on your back with some Chinese writing under it.
10: A map.
17: Get over here by the mirror and twist your head.
10: Now, what would he do that for?
17: Who?
10: Lee Hip. I told him I wanted a picture of a dancing girl in that spot. Why? Annie.
17: What?
10: Eddie Trock. They found him with half his shirt torn off.
17: Who's Eddie Trock?
10: And Choi. He's the guy who tried to rip my shirt off, too. Now I get it. In the dark, they must have mistook Eddie Trock for me. And this tattoo must be what they're looking for, Annie. Can you read what it says?
17: No.
10: Well, you told me you could read Chinese.
17: It's a different dialect. Must be from Mongolia somewhere. I can't make it out, but I know someone who can.
10: Get him.
17: Now?
10: Oh, no, next Thursday. Let me wait till I got what Eddie Trock got before I find out why I'm the patsy.
17: I'll be back in half an hour, Charlie. And don't open this door to anyone else but me.
10: You get it, mister? The answer was on my back. Lee Hip tattooed a message to his pal in Formosa. The Laughing Buddha was just to identify me. It was the tattoo that was important. Anyway, the sugar ball come back about 20 minutes later with an old Chinee with a beard this long. Who's there?
17: It's me, Charlie. Open up.
10: Who's this?
17: His handle is Henry Putao. What he don't know about Chinese dialects ain't worth knowing.
10: Well, let's see if he can read this Chinese.
17: Turn around and let him look.
10: Well?
18: The dialect is a very ancient one. It hasn't been used for many years.
10: Well, never mind the double talk. What's it say?
18: It says, the gold is hidden in the cave. Follow the red line.
10: What red line?
18: There seems to be a red line that runs through this diagram tattooed above the message. Perhaps it refers to that.
17: Gold. You hear that about gold, Charlie?
10: Does it say anything else?
18: No. However, perhaps I can supply a few details.
10: You?
18: I was here in Hong Kong during the Japanese occupation. I recall a rumor that suggested they had hidden a great hoard of gold bars on the island, stolen from the various banking organizations.
10: That adds, Annie. Don't you see? The commies want to know where that gold is hid. So do the British and the national government of Formosa. Lee Hip was sending the dope to Formosa on my back. Henry, you got any idea how much gold is hid?
18: A few weeks after the liberation, the British posted a reward for information leading to the whereabouts of $500 million in gold bullion.
10: $500 million?
17: Charlie!
10: How much was the reward, Henry?
18: If I recall, perhaps 150,000 Hong Kong dollars.
10: Let me see if that British cop is still outside.
17: He ain't there anymore, Charlie. He was gone when we come in.
10: Now that I want him to grab me, takes a powder. All right, I'm going back to that limey jail. Ho, ho, ho. I'm going to sell a hide off my back, Annie. For 150 grand. Ha, ha, ha. Now, when I left Sugar Bowl Annie's, if I'd have walked straight up Queen Street, this year I might have had a different ending. Well, I figured I'd be safer if I picked my way along the waterfront and then cut across. And I kept a sharp eye on every hole in the walls. I moved down along the road that skirts the bay. I was halfway over and just about to cut away from the walls when I noticed him. When he raised his head, I saw it was Choi. I started to run, but I soon changed my mind, mister. Because there ain't no way I ever heard of the out-sprint of 45. Okay, I'll wait.
15: You don't move, please.
10: What do you want, Choi?
15: You come, please.
10: Where?
15: Sampan at end of wharf.
10: We going for a boat ride?
15: No talk. Walk.
10: He walked me to the end of the wharf and shoved me into a dirty sampan with a tin roof and ragged sail. It was a tough-looking monkey in a coolie hat fooling around with an inboard motor. As soon as we hit the deck, he turned her over and she started to move, heading for the harbor entrance in the open sea. Where where you're taking me.
19: Soon you'll see.
10: Well, can't we talk this over?
19: No talk, please. Just sit.
10: Now, I'm warning you, Choi. I got my rights. When the American ambassador hears about this, it's going to be trouble. I'll be an international incident. That's what I'll be.
19: You'll be food for fish, Tattoo Charlie. Nothing more.
10: Listen, the tattoo's on my back. Copy it down and let me go, will you? I won't horn it. You can take the goalie. They're shooting at us. They're shooting at us from that boat off the port side. Let me out of here.
19: Don't move, please.
10: Let me out. Let me out.
20: How do you like that, mister? Sounds like a moving picture, huh? Saved by the British Horse Marines in the nick of time. It was a harbor patrol boat. Half an hour later, I was inside that British jug again. Only this time, it was a pleasure. Hi, Mr. Howard.
21: Get a bit of a soaking, old boy?
20: Oh, that's all right. For the dough I'm getting paid, I'd swim in the Chinese Sea.
21: You're getting paid, are you? By whom?
20: You.
21: For what?
20: The tattoo map I got on my back. There's a reward out for that goal, ain't there?
21: I see you've learned quite a bit since our last meeting.
20: You figured I had some dope on that bullion haul, didn't you? Well, you were right, only I didn't know about it until an hour ago. Lee Hip put a tattoo on my back that's worth half a billion to you and 150 G's to me, Captain. Have a look. Well?
21: I don't see anything except some silly pictures.
20: Oh, the map. The Chinese writing under my shoulder.
21: There's nothing there but a smudge of dirty paint, old boy. Sorry.
20: A smudge of dirt? But it can't be. Give me a mirror, quick. He was right, mister. There was nothing left of the map of the Chinese writing. See, Lee Hip was in a hurry and he didn't have time to use his needle to make it permanent. He just used his tattoo paint and it washed right off when I went overboard. Well, that's the story, mister. All I got left is a little gold Buddha I'm holding in my hand. What's that? You want to buy the Buddha for a souvenir? I couldn't do that, mister. I got a sentimental interest in this little guy. Matter of speaking, 10? Well, now, listen, I wouldn't do this for everybody, but I can see you want to give the folks back home a thrill. So I'll make a sacrifice. George for Sawbuck. And good luck to you, mister.

You a tourist, mister? Ha, I know, just as soon as I saw you standing at the bar. Hoyle's my handle. Most of the old China hands call me Tattoo Charlie. How do you like Hong Kong, mister? Ain't she a great little town? I've been here off and on now for the last five... What are you looking at, mister? This gimmick I got here in my hand? That's a Chinese Buddha. Made of gold. And it could have bought and sold Hong Kong twice over not so long ago.

0: Chase was created and written for the National Broadcasting Company by Lawrence Klee. Featured in tonight's cast was Kermit Murdoch. Others were Santos Ortega, Donald Buca, Leon Janney, and Abby Lewis. This is Nell Brandt inviting you to tune in next week when a man makes a bargain with death and finds his creditor in full pursuit in The Chase. The Chase is transcribed and directed by James Harvey.
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2: 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Its title, Chinese Buddha. This episode of Lights Out first aired Tuesday, September 21st, 1943, 83 years ago today, titled Mirage.
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0: I've been looking for you.
1: Nice for you.
0: Now, look, Linda, this party, it's getting a little too much for me. It's a great night. How about a little walk on the beach?
1: All right. But quickly, before someone changes my mind.
0: Get your rest?
1: No. No, I'll let the moonlight keep me warm.
0: Ah, that air is good.
1: Careful. Night air.
0: You know, I never could understand the hunters. They build this place here on the shore, and then when they give a party, they seal the windows hermetically. Here, down this path.
1: Yes.
0: Boy, that breeze off the sea is good. Don't you think so?
1: Frankly, Carl, I didn't come out here for the air. I've been very anxious to talk to you. Very.
0: That's flattering.
1: Won't be when you hear why I want to talk to you. Carl, I always liked you.
0: And are you?
1: Liking you, I've tried to understand you as you are, but must you be so antisocial?
0: Antisocial, me?
1: The Ramsales had a dinner party last night.
0: Oh, that. The office. I couldn't break away.
1: The Carters were expecting you the night before last at the theater.
0: Linda, I'm a businessman.
1: Carl, you can't disappoint people continually and expect them to have any regard for you.
0: My friends know I'm a busy man.
1: You and I belong to a set that demands certain social obligations from us.
0: I wonder if you know how pompous that sounds.
1: Pompous or not, it's the truth. Oh, Carl, you can't just ignore social obligations.
0: I'm here, am I not? Ocean's rather calm, isn't it?
1: They were talking about you only last week at the Pages.
0: Pages? Say, J.B. made a good thing out of International Motors last week. Must have cleaned up a quarter of a million.
1: Someone mentioned your name, and this other person laughed and said, don't invite him unless you let him bring his stock ticker.
0: Idea, Matt.
1: I hear the same about you wherever I go, Carl. There isn't a man I know who spends as much time at work as you do.
0: That's what I want. Why shouldn't I?
1: Oh, Carl, understand me. I appreciate the importance of money. But after all, you could find time for your friends. Why do you laugh?
0: I just remembered why I wanted to be alone with you.
1: Well?
0: I was going to lecture you.
1: What?
0: Lecture. Really, I was. I was going to tell you that you've been burning the social candle at both ends, or words to that effect.
1: Really?
0: You are, you know. Bazaars and style shows and all that nonsense. But you took the offensive, so I forgot what I wanted to say. And that reminds me...
1: You're remembering a great number of things, aren't you?
0: Yep. One of the things was to tell you that you're looking very lovely tonight.
1: The man's human.
0: You're irritated with me, aren't you?
1: I am. Oh, Carl, you could be an utterly charming man if you'd forget your stocks and bonds and debentures and all the rest of that for a while and start enjoying...
0: Linda, now you've got me irritated. Just because my idea of living doesn't include a room full of jabbering idiots...
1: I think we'd better go back.
0: Now, wait a minute, Linda... Ah, Linda, let's call a truce on this. After all, we're a couple of mature people. Let's act maturely and leave each other alone and enjoy the night. How about it?
1: Oh, you're hopeless. But, all right.
0: Good. We'll get off on safe subject. The sea, the weather, the moon, June, the number of days to Christmas.
1: Exactly.
0: We'll start with the sea. Calm, isn't it?
1: You walk so fast, Carl, please.
0: No. I forgot. The sand must be ruining your slippers.
1: No. Beach is packed so hard, I'm quite all right. Just don't walk too fast.
0: Right. Fine place the hunters have here.
1: They do have successful parties.
0: Yeah. Hunter bought this place right before 29. Understand he tried to unload it all through the Depression, but couldn't get even enough to cover the land value.
1: Did you hear about Ivy's debut? Margaret naturally wanted to have it at the Claremont, but Tom insisted on their country place.
0: Well, that's understandable. Poor Tom dropped enough in that amalgamated merger to make him re-entrench all the way around.
1: Oh?
0: Amazing. Man of his experience not knowing that you can't disturb the capital investment of an organization without jeopardizing...
1: Now, just a minute, Mr. Laughlin. If you're thinking of starting on capital investments again, I'd better remind you that this conversation is limited to, remember? June... Moon.
0: What moon?
1: Well, of all the inconsiderate clouds I ever... Carl, what are you staring at?
0: I can't quite make out. Do you see anything down there? Near the water's edge?
1: Why... Why, yes, there is something there.
0: It's so dark.
1: Carl, it moved.
0: I saw.
1: Is it a dog?
0: I'm not sure.
1: Let's go closer.
0: No, Linda, wait. Linda, come back.
1: Carl, come quickly.
0: What is it?
1: Look, it's someone sitting on the sand.
0: Well, who in the world?
1: Oh, a drunk. Just someone who's lost his way to the bar. Come on.
0: Linda, wait.
1: No, wait for what?
0: I better see who it is and give him a hand.
1: All right. You must play the Good Samaritan. Go ahead.
0: I say there, fella.
1: What else are drunken fools doing? Digging for clams?
0: Have to get closer. I say there, old boy. Going to get a little wet there when the tide comes in, aren't you?
1: Well, drunk and dumb.
0: I guess you're right.
1: Oh, let's go.
0: No, wait, please.
1: Why?
0: The moon will be out in a minute. I want to see what he's doing. Now we'll see. Why, it's an old man.
1: Rising in the sand.
0: What are you doing here?
1: Guess he just won't talk.
0: Well, how do you like that? Writing in the sand with the point of his finger.
1: Carl, I don't like this at all. Come away.
0: What is it?
1: Nothing. Nothing at all. If this old man wants to sit here in the dark in the sand, let him. Why does it concern us?
0: But what's he writing? I can't quite make out. Oh, the moon went under.
1: Carl, are you staying here?
0: Well, I'm sorry. I want to see what the man's writing. What are you writing, old man? Old man, don't you hear me talking to you?
1: Oh, Carl, you're being insufferable.
0: Linda, where's your curiosity? A deserted beach after midnight, an old man writing heaven knows what in the sand. Aren't you interested in knowing?
1: I'm not interested in maniacs. Who else but a psychopathic would...
0: Linda, wait. Wait, the moon's coming through the clouds again. Now we'll see. You see it too? He's writing names in the sand. Names of people.
1: Carl.
0: What is it, Linda?
1: His face.
0: What did you say?
1: Face. Did you see his face?
0: No, I didn't see it. Linda, what's the matter?
1: Face.
0: What about his face? There's only these blasted clouds I can't see. There. Light again. There's nothing wrong with his face.
1: I thought...
0: Just an old man. Must be a gardener. Writing names in the sand.
1: I want to know who he is.
0: Well, now you're curious.
1: I want to know who he is, Carl.
0: And I'm certainly going to find out. Old man, we insist on knowing who you are. Do you hear me, old man? We insist. No attention, must be death.
1: Clouds covering the moon. Sea so green. Even in the night. Carl, I'm cold. Let's go in.
0: If that isn't like a woman. One minute you're curious and the next minute you're cold. Moon's bright now. Look. You can see some of the names he's writing. John Barclay, March 2nd, 1939. Well, that's today. Well, how do you like that? He wiped the name out, and he's writing another one.
1: James Ellison, March 2nd, 1939.
0: Wipe that out. Writing another one.
1: Name after name.
0: But why? Old man, can you hear me? Why?
1: What would he say?
0: He's certainly not drunk. Eyes so bright, so intent on his work. And what work?
1: Carl, don't laugh.
0: Well, what did you say?
1: He seems so so busy.
0: Linda, what is there about this old man that disturbs you? I think he's funny.
1: Carl.
0: A dirty little unshaven old man crouched over writing names in the sand with the point of his finger. That's a serious career, isn't
1: Carl,
0: it?
1: Oh, no.
0: A career for one's old age. No overhead, no competition, no profit. Sit in the open air and write in the sands of time. Linda, I tell you, when I get too old for Wall Street, I think I'll join this old
1: Carl.
0: Man. And... Huh?
1: Look. Your name. He's writing your name.
0: Well, what do you know about...
1: E. A.
0: The old fraud can hear.
1: Ah.
0: Must have overheard you say my name.
1: Carl, your last name. He's writing that, too.
0: But that's impossible. He doesn't know.
1: He is writing it. L. A.
0: He.
1: U.
0: He doesn't know.
1: G.
0: Why?
1: How slowly he formed each letter.
0: How does he know? Why does he write?
1: Carl. Carl, what is it?
0: I don't know. I feel sick.
1: Carl.
0: Don't let me fall.
1: Oh, man. Oh, man, help me.
0: He's...
1: Please help me.
0: My name.
1: No.
0: I can't breathe.
1: Carl. Carl, I can't hold you up. Oh, help me. Someone help me, please.

0: standing up again.
1: I feel all right.
0: What happened? Why did you frighten me so?
1: My name. In the sand. Where?
0: The surf. He came in and wiped it out before he'd finished.
1: Old man, why did you write my name? How'd you know who I was? Answer me, why did you write my name?
0: What difference does that make, Carl? You're ill. Let's get back to the house.
1: No, I feel fine. Sudden dizziness, but I'm all right. I want to know how and why this old...
0: He's writing again.
1: L-I-N. Your name.
0: Yes.
1: D-A.
0: Carl, take me home.
1: Wait, he can't possibly know your last name. J. E. F. He does know it.
0: Carl, please, I don't...
1: F. E. R. Writing so slowly, as if he wasn't quite sure. But he does know it. Linda, how in the world do you imagine he knows... Linda.
0: Carl. Carl. Help me.
1: Linda. Linda, what is it?
0: Hold me.
1: Yes, I'm holding you. Linda, in heaven's name, what is it?
0: My heart. Falling.
1: Linda.
0: Falling.
1: Linda.
0: Why?
1: Linda!
0: Carl.
1: What?
0: Carl. Why are you holding me in your arms?
1: You were ill. Fainting.
0: What are you talking about?
1: Are you joking?
0: What is there to joke about? Carl, please let go of me.
1: All right.
0: What is my name? He was writing my name.
1: Yes.
0: Where is it? The sand. He's writing another name. Where's mine?
1: That wave. Must have washed it out before he finished.
0: I remember now. My heart. I couldn't see. Darkness. I was falling.
1: Yes. Falling.
0: Your face so white. Carl, why?
1: As he wrote my name, I felt as if I were dying.
0: Oh, no.
1: And then you. You felt that way, too, as he wrote your name, didn't you?
0: Yes. Yes, I did.
1: How cold it is here.
0: How cold.
1: Still writing.
0: Oh, no.
1: The moon. Gone.
0: Oh, stay by me.
1: Yes.
0: Still there?
1: Darker than the darkness.
0: I can't stand it anymore. Oh, man, who are you? Oh.
1: Linda, stay away from him. Don't.
0: Oh.
1: Linda. Linda, what is it?
0: No one.
1: What?
0: No one here.
1: But he was here. I saw him.
0: Carl, find him. Find him and talk to him. I've got to know.
1: Old man. Where are you? Old man.
0: There he is there. Far down the beach.
1: We've got to catch him. Come.
0: Yes.
1: Old man. Wait. Old man.
0: Old man, wait. Wait, I beg you.
1: Old man, wait. I want to talk to you. I...

0: father.
1: You blasted moon, get out. Come out.
0: Oh, man.
1: Linda.
0: What?
1: Linda.
0: You laughing?
1: Yes, of course I'm laughing. What we just heard, the wind, our friends back at the house.
0: Friends?
1: Yes, friends. That wind and the sound of them talking, it cleared my head. I must have been out of my head all this time. And you too, Linda.
0: Our friends?
1: Yes. Yes, our friends. Back there, only a few hundred feet from here. Lights and music and reality.
0: This hasn't been reality?
1: Linda, all my life I've been a practical man. My life has been like my business. Everything has had debits and credits. This that's been happening to us, my head's clear now. I can think of it in practical terms.
0: Tell me.
1: We met an old man writing in the sand.
0: He wrote my name.
1: And mine, too. All that was real enough. Now then, how did he know our name?
0: Yes.
1: Simple enough. You and I are not unknown. He must have been an old gardener on the estate here. Yes, that's it. He heard of us and then heard us call each other by our given names. And so he knew the rest of it.
0: But when he wrote our names...
1: Yes, I know the dizziness. It's all quite easily explained. Back in the house, the air was bad. We came outside, both of us nerves on edge, too much fresh air. Dizziness followed, and we... Oh, why talk about it anymore? Let's go back to the house.
0: Yes, Carl. Yes, quickly.
1: Now, careful. Not so fast you'll fall.
0: I'm all right. Faster, Carl. I want to get back.
1: A drink. That's what I need. A drink of two or three, a dozen.
0: So very dark.
1: Infernal clouds. Let's stay along the water's edge. Easier to walk.
0: Yes.
1: Fantasy in the night. That's all it was. We let our imaginations run away with it. Imagine things that didn't exist.
0: Oh.
1: Why do you stop? Why are you pointing?
0: He's writing again. He's there. Writing again.
2: Old man.
1: Old man.
0: Carl, don't leave me. Oh, God, it's so dark. Carl.
1: Gone again.
0: Take me back to the house quickly. Oh, quickly, don't stand there. We'll run.
1: Wait. The moon. Shining down so strangely. Everything so strange.
0: So strange?
1: Yes.
0: Carl, at the edge of the water.
1: What?
0: Our names.
1: Our?
0: Names. Our names in the sand. See them.
1: Yes.
0: There's a deep written after my name.
1: And after mine.
0: I can't see the day. What?
1: A wave is coming. Linda, come back.
0: No, I've got to see.
1: Linda!
0: I saw.
1: I did, too.
0: The date when I... Oh, no.
1: No, it isn't true. It isn't. A date written in the sand, it doesn't mean anything. It doesn't. Does it, Linda?
0: I didn't think it would be so soon.
1: You believe?
0: Yes.
1: I won't. I'm going to live a long time, 50, 60 more years. My family, they lived long lives. My father, my grandfather, this can't be true.
0: Carl, don't be so afraid.
1: You're not.
0: I am. And yet, somehow it's wonderful.
1: Wonderful?
0: Yes, wonderful. But every person in the world wants to know. We know. You and I.
1: We'll be

0: year when I...
1: No. No, don't think of it that way. The wonder of it, Carl. Think of that.
0: I never thought much about the wonder of things.
1: Oh, how good the air is. Like wine. I've heard them call it that. I never believed a breath could be so wonderful.
0: If a man planned every minute that was left, how much he could do.
1: That's why I say it's wonderful, Carl. I know what I have left. I can plan the days, the hours, live each one because I know just how many of them I have. Carl. Oh, Carl. I'm almost happy now.
0: Happy?
1: Yes. Yes, why not? Now I'll do the things I wanted to do. Yes. Everyone. I never really wanted that.
0: But you always...
1: Because that was the path my mother had gone. The one she led me to. But all the time, the snobbery of money. Those silly little family destinies. I wasn't happy. Because it wasn't what I really wanted. I knew that. But I went on because... Because always there was a tomorrow. I said to myself, tomorrow, some new tomorrow, I'll start the life I want. I didn't know, but now I know my tomorrow's Carl. I've got to start now. And so I will. And so I'm happy.
0: What?
1: A child, Carl. Yes. I want a child. There. I've said what I never thought to say. How I used to laugh at people with their children, such clever little things. And all the time my heart was in my eyes. A child.

0: they know I'm free. For a little while, I'm free. And you, Carl? What will you do?
1: I? What will I do?
0: Yes. What will you do tomorrow morning?
1: I? Tomorrow morning, I'll go back to my business, of course. My business. No. No.
0: Carl, you're holding me.
1: Yes, Linda. Linda, you and I, we've got to be together.
0: Oh, Carl.
1: You're right, there can be happiness yet. For these days and months were free. I have never been free, have I? The cage of my business, money. I am free now. Yes, I am. Travel, Linda, you and I. The world. We'll climb up to these singing stars of yours. When I was a boy, I always thought I'd do that. Travel. Travel. Free. This little world, all of it, mine to know and have. I thought there was plenty of time to start. Tomorrow, there'd always be a tomorrow for me. Yes, I was immortal. I thought that, really. Most of us do, don't we? Everybody else in the world would live their lives and die, but I, always inside of me, I thought I'd live forever, and so I climbed into a cage and stayed there.
0: Oh, you're holding me so close.
1: You and I, Linda, together, free until that day. Say it. Say it.
0: Oh, my dearest. Why did it take death to teach us how to live?

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1: Tuesday,
0: September 21st, 1943,
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2: 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Its title, The Bluebeard of Bellac.
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4: Suspense! This is the man in black, here for the Roma Wine Company of Fresno, California, who tonight from Hollywood bring you a star, Miss Merle Oberon, and a suspense play inspired by an actual recent news item from occupied France. 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
7: This time.
8: One. They found most of him.
7: A man?
9: It was a soldier, a German.
10: I heard it was an officer.
9: Stay back. Back there, all of you.
7: But they're still digging?
9: Yes. What officer was it, did they say?
10: They think it was Captain Mueller. You know the doctor?
7: They think?
10: They don't know. They're looking for his head.
7: One. Two. Three. It's an announcement about this.
10: Of course, they found the body, identify the body. Why don't they identify him?
9: Identify him?
10: The Bluebeard. Why don't they find out who he is?
7: 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Listen.
11: Achtung! Achtung! Villages of Bellac, Saint-Jean, Pralognan, Fumé, Achtung! This morning's victim of the Bluebeard of Bellac is identified as Captain Franz Müller, medical officer attached to the staff of Colonel Strelitz.
7: They'll catch him now.
11: And for the first time, the Bluebeard himself has been seen, and a description has been provided. He's described as being of medium height, broad-shouldered, heavy-set.
12: Monsieur,
11: his
12: Monsieur,
11: hair
12: please.
11: Is dark brown to
13: yes.
11: black. When seen,
12: I must speak with Colonel Strelitz. Is he here? I have information.
13: Information about what?
12: About the Bluebeard. Is the Colonel here?
13: He's in the staff car, over there.
12: Please take me to him. I must see him.
13: And who are you?
12: Cecile Combray, Madame Combray. I live on the road to Flomé, just outside the village.
13: Well, all right, come along, madame.
12: Is that the colonel sitting in the back of the car?
13: Yes, wait here. I'll see. Oberstrelitz, Corporal Brecht.
14: Corporal.
13: Herr Oberst, da ist eine Frau vom Dorf hier. Eine Madame Combray. Sie hat angeblich Informationen über den Blaubart.
15: Na ja. 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
14: Was können wir noch machen? Gib mir eine Möglichkeit. Wo ist sie?
13: Da drüben, Herr Oberst. Ich habe ihr gesagt, sie soll warten.
14: In Ordnung. Soll herkommen.
13: Jawohl, Herr Oberst. The Colonel will see you, madam.
12: Oh, thank you.
13: Das ist Madame Combray, Herr Oberst.
14: Madame, this is my aide, Lieutenant Kreutzer.
12: It was kind of you to let me speak with you, monsieur.
15: Kind? Naturally, madame. When we were told you have information about the Bluebeard.
12: Yes, I have.
14: We can't overlook anything. Now that he's killed one of my own officers.
12: I know. And I am next.
15: So?
12: The Bluebeard is going to kill me. He's going to kill me tonight unless you help me. Unless you come home with me and stop him.
15: This is your information?
12: Yes.
14: Why, every woman in Bellac believes she's next on the Bluebeard's list.
12: But I know.
15: Madame, the Colonel's time is valuable. We thought you had real information. You don't expect us simply because you hysterically believe...
12: No, no, please. I know, Colonel Strelitz.
14: How can you know?
12: Because, monsieur. Because the Bluebeard is... is my husband.
14: Why? Your husband?
12: Dr. Pierre Combray. Yes. He's the man you're looking for. I've known it for a long time. He is the Bluebeard.
4: 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Tonight's tale of Suspense.
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0: 11 o'clock. He'll be here in an hour. And if you had not come here with me...
1: You have nothing to fear, madame. The house is well guarded.
0: But won't the guards frighten him away?
2: Their instructions are to let him through. They will come in only when we have him trapped. And we are armed.
0: Yes, and he does not carry a gun. You know he uses a knife.
1: Madame Combray, why didn't you come to us before, if you knew your husband was a Bluebeard?
0: First, I wasn't sure. Then, when I was sure, well, he was still my husband.
2: Then why now?
0: Because now he will kill me, and I'm afraid. I knew when he went away with the body of Captain Muller yesterday.
1: Oh, you saw the captain?
0: Yes, I saw it. And when Pierre looked at me, I knew he'd kill me tonight.
1: Yes, he may try.
0: It's been weeks of fear, and the night, the endless nights.
2: Have you been married long, madame?
0: Long? No, less than a year.
1: You aren't French, are you?
0: No, I'm English. I spent a summer in Flomé about 4 years ago, and I liked it, so I stayed. I taught English in the village school there.
1: And Dr. Combray?
0: About a year ago, there was an epidemic in Flomé, and he, Pierre, came there to help. He seemed to me when I met him to be very kind, a very noble man. Of course, I didn't know him well, but when he asked me to marry him, I was very happy. The morning after we were married, he brought me here to Bellac, to this house which has been his family's for many generations. It was a beautiful morning, early spring. We came, as you did tonight, up the hill past the summer house to the front door.
3: Well, here it is, Madame Combray. Come, I'll carry you over the threshold.
0: Oh, careful, Pierre. Don't drop me.
3: No chance of that. Now, this is the hall. Shall I carry you on from room to room?
0: Oh, Pierre, no. Put me down.
3: Very well. Come this way. Now, here is the parlor. Oh. Hello, Captain Muller.
4: Good morning, Doctor. I've been waiting. I hope you don't mind. They said you'd be back this morning, the people down the road.
3: Yes, I was held up by my wedding.
4: Your wedding?
3: Oh, I'm sorry. Cecile, this is Captain Muller, the medical officer in charge with Colonel Strelitz. Captain, my wife, Cecile.
0: How do you do, Herr Muller?
4: Well, Doctor, I congratulate you. I see even an epidemic can be useful.
3: That's one way of looking at it. So what's up, Muller?
4: I wanted you to come in tomorrow to help with the vaccinations. About 150 are going out and we need help. The last lot carried typhoid.
3: I'll be glad to help. What time?
4: Well, they're leaving at noon now. If you're there at 8 o'clock, we'll have enough time.
3: I'll be there.
4: Very well, Doctor. Madame, tomorrow then. Heil Hitler.
3: Heil Hitler. Now, we go on with our tour. Follow me.
0: Pierre, who's to be vaccinated tomorrow?
3: All labor draftees being sent to Germany. This is the kitchen. The stairs go up from here.
0: What's upstairs?
3: Well, off that first landing, there are several bedrooms, mine and others, and on the floor above, still more. Before the war, there were servants.
0: And this is a pantry?
3: Yes.
0: And this door? Where is it? It's locked. What is it?
3: Oh, that is an old wine cellar. It's not used.
0: A cellar? Do you have a key? Let's...
3: There's nothing down there, Cecile, that would interest you.
0: But I'd like to see. We might be able to grow mushrooms.
3: No, Cecile, it can't be used.
0: Oh, let's look, Pierre. Where's the key?
3: Cecile.
0: Yes?
3: That door must stay locked.
0: But Pierre...
3: You understand?
0: Yes, but why?
3: No matter what happens, you must never try to go down there. Never.

0: You see, monsieur, it was a small thing. Just a room I must not enter. He told me the room was used for his experiments, and I believed him. I was in love. But there were other things, and they added up to fear. Just the taste of fear. A shadow so light, I didn't know it was there. It was first of all the gossip I heard in the village when I went to market.
1: Good morning, Madame Combray. You're late today.
0: Pierre worked late last night. Is there any milk, Madame Bourget?
1: I can let you have a little, a pint.
0: Oh, well, if that's all.
1: Does the doctor work often at night?
0: Quite often, in his laboratory.
1: No, I could not bear a man who potted around after dark.
0: But it's his profession.
1: Maybe, but I would not sleep a wink. Not with this blue beard about. No, I like a man who is steady, so I know what he's up to. Oh, how can you bear to live in that big, depressing house?
0: Oh, but I love it.
1: Well, you're young. I suppose it's romantic to you. It's no place for a woman to be alone. You know the first Madame Combray? She died there.
0: Yes, Pierre told me. But I know he did everything he could.
1: Oh, yeah?
0: It was very sudden. Typhoid can be very sudden.
1: Yes, the certificate said typhoid. That's why her coffin was sealed.
0: Oh.
1: Jean! Jean, what is it?
0: What's happened? Everyone's running.
2: There's an announcement, madame. They know who one of them is.
0: Eh? One of whom?
2: There were three last night. One of them was a man.
1: Three?
2: Why, the blue beard. He killed three in one night. Cut them to bits.
0: Oh, how horrible.
2: All sliced up and scattered around, Madame Combray. You should have seen.
0: Oh, no. Where were they?
2: In the meadow north of the church. Why, that's near your house.
0: The meadow?
1: Yes, Madame Combray. If you had been awake, you would have heard him. You or the doctor.
0: Yes, if I'd been awake, I would have heard. And one night, I was awake. My husband and I had gone to bed early, and I slept well. I'd worked in the garden most of the afternoon. Shortly after 11, some sound woke me. It may have been only an owl screech. I lay in the dark and listened. I didn't hear it again. Then I heard another sound. And I saw there was a little moonlight. But my husband was out of bed and that he was dressing. Pierre?
3: Oh, did I wake you?
0: Pierre, what is it?
3: Nothing, Cecile. Go back to sleep.
0: Is someone ill? Did someone come for you?
3: I've got to go out. Go back to sleep, Cecile. I won't be long.
0: Something woke me. I heard a sound.
3: I'm sorry.
0: Did someone come for you? Was it Captain Muller?
3: No.
0: Who was it, Pierre? Who's ill?
3: No one you know.
0: Where are you going, Pierre? Do you have to go far?
3: Go back to sleep. I won't be long.
0: But, Pierre...
3: I'm sorry I woke you.
0: But you didn't. I'm sure I heard...
3: Cecile, it's best that you go back to sleep.
0: I just wondered...
3: It's best for you. Good night, Cecile.
0: He went away, Colonel Strelitz. And I lay there in my bed, rigid, listening to his steps down the dark stairs into this kitchen. I heard the front door open and close. Then he went down the gravel path in the moonlight. I waited. It seemed long, yet it was only a little time. That clock there, I could hear it through the floor. Chimed the quarter, then the half. When I heard him, it was not yet midnight, and he came slowly, climbing up the hill. I slipped out of bed and went down the stairs to the landing there, from where I could watch him come into the kitchen. When he came into the kitchen, I could not speak, for he was not alone. Over his shoulders, he carried a body. A man, I think. And he was stooped under his horrible burden. He crossed the kitchen without looking up and did not hear what I was sure he must hear. The pounding of my heart. He took a key from his pocket, holding the body with one hand, unlocked that door to the wine cellar and went into its awful blackness. Then I was back in my room. I don't remember how I got there. Cold and shaking in my bed. When I heard... Oh, monsieur, it was pitiful. I heard rising from the depths of the house, from where he had gone, the scream of a man in fearful agony.
3: Cecile?
0: Yes. Yes, Pierre?
3: You are still awake.
0: No, Pierre, I...
3: I told you to go back to sleep.
0: I was, Pierre, I
3: But
0: I
3: you
0: did...
3: are awake now.
0: Something, I heard something.
3: Yes, you heard?
0: It must have been you opening the door.
3: Oh.
0: You came in suddenly, you must have...
3: Yes, I think I did. Well, we'll go back to sleep now.
0: Yes, we'll go to sleep. Pierre?
3: Yes.
0: Was someone ill?
3: Yes.
0: Who was it, Pierre? Did you have to go far?
3: We'll go to sleep now, Cecile.
0: What time is it?
3: Time? It's just past midnight.
0: Midnight was usually the hour, his hour. He always came back soon after. And the following day, there were always the announcements on the loudspeakers in the village. Bodies, pieces of bodies. There was the day when your men found Odette. It was so horrible for me because she was so beautiful and still only a child. You remember, the body was yet warm. So the whistles were blown, calling all the village to the church square. Because the Bluebeard might still carry his knife or have blood on him. Or he might not get there and be known because he was missing. I was in the village and I ran to the square with the mayor. And we stood in line with the others. Everyone was there. Everyone. Except Pierre. What terror I felt, monsieur, when you began to call the names.
4: Félix Armand.
5: Here.
4: Paul Ardenne.
6: Here.
4: Yvette Barthelmy.
7: Madame Combray. Are you ill?
0: It's just the sun. Madame it's Boutier. So warm. Yeah. I feel chill.
7: You're very pale. Here. Why, I don't see Pierre.
0: Here. He's probably with Captain Müller. He'll be here.
4: Pierre Combray.
6: Here, I'm here.
0: Pierre.
3: Don't look at me like that. You'll attract notice.
0: You're out of breath. Where were you, Pierre?
3: Does it matter? I'm here.
0: But your hands, your clothes, they're wet. So you see, I still did not know. And I needed to be sure. I could not live unless I was sure. So I stole the key to the cellar. Yes, it was that easy, while he slept. And the next day he went to the village with Captain Müller and left me alone with the answer in my hand. I opened the door and went down those steps, carrying a candle. We will go down there in a moment, Colonel Strelitz, to wait for him, and you will see. There is a little room, bare and damp. By the candle's light, I saw there was something on the table. It was his case, filled with knives, surgical instruments. Not strange for a doctor, but there was blood on them, fresh blood. And there was more on the table, on the floor, and much blood on a sheet which I found thrown into the corner. I found the strength to get out and to lock the door again. I put the key back that night. So again, I did not know. I did not really know until yesterday. I was sewing in the front parlor, and Pierre was walking up and down because he had an appointment with Captain Müller. The captain was late.
3: The devil! What's keeping Müller?
0: Perhaps he got orders. More soldiers came into Bellac yesterday. Many more.
3: Yes, I know, but that shouldn't keep him.
0: There's something going on. They're getting ready for something.
3: Yes, but why would Müller...
0: Oh, do sit down, Pierre. Your walking makes me nervous. I've spoiled the seam and have to rip it out.
3: Oh, I'm sorry.
0: Some of the soldiers were searching houses yesterday. I don't know what they were looking for.
3: Did they come here?
0: Oh, no. At least, not while I was here. I was in the village most of the afternoon. That's when I saw the soldiers. And there's nothing here to look for. Is there, Pierre?
3: That's it. Of course. Why didn't I think he's down there?
0: Pierre, where are you going?
3: I'm going down to this cellar, Cecile. I have work.
0: Pierre, no. Not the captain.
3: Yes, the captain. And Cecile, I don't want to be disturbed.
0: Then I knew. He was going to kill Captain Müller. He was going to kill a German soldier. Worse, an officer. I knew then, Colonel Strelitz, that if he would go that far, he was no longer a man I could even attempt to reason with. His insane urge to kill might turn on anyone. Even me. I had to stop him.
8: Oh! Cécile! Cécile, what are you doing? I told you not to come down here.
6: You killed him.
8: Cécile, now I'll have to... But I wasn't ready. It's not time.
6: Captain Miller, they'll track you down. You can't
8: Cécile,
6: get away.
8: Cécile, be quiet. I warned you. I told you not to.
6: Murder. You did it. You killed him and the others.
8: Cécile, I told you. For your own sake, for both of us.
6: What will you do now?
8: Do? What do you think I'll have to do?

0: And now, you know too. And in a few minutes, he'll come. And then it will be over. It's almost midnight.
1: Well, it's a remarkable story, madame. So he made no attempt to harm you last night?
0: No, Colonel Strelitz. It wasn't time.
2: Not time?
0: He kills only when he feels the need. And he'd already killed one, so the need was gone. And it was daylight.
1: He left then?
0: Yes. I haven't seen him since. He looked at me. It was a terrible look. And he went. And I knew by the look that I would be next. Tonight.
1: And Captain Miller?
0: He took the captain's body with him. Come. We must go down to the cellar now, before midnight.
1: Very well.
0: Lieutenant, will you bring the lamp?
2: Yes, sir, bring it.
0: You see, it's unlocked as he left it. Close the door behind you, Colonel.
1: Very well.
0: Careful, the last step. And then another door.
2: It is small and damp.
1: Is that the table? Where he...
0: Yes. Set the lamp there, Lieutenant. Mm-hmm. You can see the stairs. They are quite dry by now.
1: I see. On the floor.
0: Sit down, Monsieur. There, where you can watch the door. I will stand here at the back, if you don't mind.
1: You're right. It's safest for you.
0: Listen. I heard the clock strike, and... Yes. Listen.
1: It's the door.
0: Have you your guns?
3: Shh, quiet. Yes, but we want to take him alive.
0: You can. He's coming down.
4: Cecile, are you there?
3: Put your hands up, Dr. Hombre.
4: Ah, visitors. Well done, Cecile.
1: Scarcely visitors, Doctor. Bit more unpleasant for you. Now, if you will...
0: Put your hands up, Colonel Strelitz. You too, Lieutenant.
3: Oh, Madame Compré.
0: Yes, I too had a gun.
3: But your husband, he's...
4: The Bluebeard? I'll take your gun, Colonel, and yours. No, Colonel, I am no Bluebeard, as you knew very well. It was clever of you to plant the mutilated bodies of your victims to drive me into the open. To create this legend of a blue beard to make the people of Balak suspect all men who work at night as I do. To make the village distrust me, their leader.
1: But, Madame Combray, you saw Captain Miller, saw his body.
0: The captain, yes. Pierre killed Captain Miller. He was his one victim. Because the captain was suspicious and pried a little too far into this room. Pierre had to kill him because he saw our radio station behind that wall. Open it, Pierre, and let the colonel see.
4: You see, the wall opens easily, and behind it the nerve center for Balak, for our underground army.
1: Army? Sneaks and cowards who set their women to lying.
0: I lied?
1: What else? You said that he carried in a body... That there was a scream in the night, and there was a body.
0: All true, Colonel.
4: Yes, I carried home a man wounded by your soldiers, and I removed the bullet without anesthesia, for we French have no such luxuries. So the blood of that patriot is mixed on the table with that of the late Captain Müller.
1: Don't you know it's hopeless for you?
0: Hopeless? Colonel, surely you know there are armies in France. Americans, English, and our underground army which surrounds you.
1: But this house is surrounded by my men.
0: It was, you mean, Colonel.
4: Yes. Are you still there, Mr. Porter?
1: Porter?
5: Yeah, what do you say, Doc?
4: Everything quiet?
5: As quiet as a tomb, Doc. Our thing's down there.
1: Who is that?
4: We have what you call a couple of rats, Mr. Porter. Then we are finished.
5: Okay.
4: That is Mr. Porter. As you heard, he is an American.
3: An American? Here?
4: He is commanding a large number of parachutists who just an hour ago dropped into our meadow and who a few minutes ago very quietly killed the guards you mentioned.
1: Killed? My God.
0: Yes, and since you were here in the cellar, unfortunately, you could not hear. But now, Pierre, you have your work to finish.
1: Your work?
4: I have orders from my army to kill you and the lieutenant to secure this advance for our allies. So with Cecile's help, I set this little trap.
1: Listen to me. You won't...
4: Cecile, do you want to share the honor?
1: No.
3: No,
0: for France? Yes.
5: Oh!

0: And so closes The Bluebeard of Belloc, starring Merle Oberon. Tonight's study in Suspense. Suspense is produced and directed by William Spear.
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0: Merle Oberon is soon to be seen in the Columbia Technicolor production, A Song to Remember. Next Thursday, same time, you will hear Mr. Gene Kelly as star of Suspense.
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0: 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The episode of Suspense you just heard was first broadcast Thursday, September 21st, 1944, 82 years ago today, titled The Bluebeard of Bellac. This episode of Suspense originally aired Thursday, September 21st, 1950, 76 years ago today. Its title, The Crowd.
1: Autolite and its 96,000 dealers present Suspense. Tonight, Autolite brings you The Crowd, a suspense play starring Mr. Dana Andrews. Places to go. Go to them.
2: Officer, somebody dies, somebody gets killed.
1: Yeah, now you know. So keep moving.
3: Oh, hey, Lieutenant. Gee, Lieutenant, I didn't see you. I didn't mean to poke you in the tummy with my billy.
4: What happened, officer?
3: Lieutenant, the way it happened, I...
2: Officer, we got a right to know what it's all about. What's going on up there? I can't see.
3: Get somebody to hoist you up on their shoulder, citizen, then you'll see. Oh, sometimes I don't understand this kind of thing, Lieutenant. A couple of minutes ago, this was an empty street. Now this crowd...
4: You still haven't told me what happened.
3: Well, I was directing traffic up the street. A woman screamed, and I thought it was just, well, you know. But no, it was this guy laying on the sidewalk with a knife in him. Dead, murdered. The people running around him, this crowd.
2: Is he dead?
5: Let me look.
2: Get out of my way. I want to see.
6: Dead, huh? Dead.
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1: And now, with The Crowd and the performance of Mr. Dana Andrews, Autolite hopes once again to keep you in suspense.
4: The call had come in from the police call box 12 minutes before. Had come to headquarters, been transferred to me, Johnny Stilano, because I'm a lieutenant, New York Police. Things like this are my job. It had taken me maybe 5 minutes to get there, and already the crowd was there. The crowd. A ring of shifting, compressing, changing faces looking down at the dead man, watching the shape of death in his face.
9: Stand back! Stand back!
4: Officer? Have you gone through this man's pockets? Do you know who he is?
3: No, sir. I haven't had time.
4: I'll do it.
3: Here comes the ambulance, Lieutenant.
1: All right, you people. Why don't you move on? Give him room. Give him room.
10: Hi, Johnny.
4: Hello, Doc.
10: You through him?
4: Uh-huh.
10: All right, boy.
1: Let him through. Come on through. Out of the way, you.
4: Here and there, on the fringes of the crowd, a man detached himself from it, bit his lip and left. Even the spectacle of death can't compete with a time clock. Get back to work and tell your friends about it. Then the sound of death fading away. And then the crowd, too. And in a little while, the only thing left of it was an unconvinced passerby who looked over his shoulder at the spot and hurried on. Then the leavings of the crowd. A dead man, identified from a worn leather wallet as Edgar Dale, West 32nd Street. Name and address. Go there. Dig into a life that was done. Ask why. At Edgar Dale's rooming house, a woman opened the door only halfway, touched her cotton wraparound high on her throat, shook her head to most of my questions. Edgar Dale had no family, lived alone. And a shrug to... what friends? He worked, that's all. At the Becker Sign Painting Company on First Avenue. Maybe there, mister. I went.
11: Something I can do for you?
4: I'm a police officer, Johnny Stilano.
11: Oh, how do you do? My name is Becker, Elliot Becker.
4: A man worked for you...
11: Edgar Dale?
4: Edgar Dale.
11: I just put the phone down on the police a minute ago. They called, told me what happened.
4: Then you know why I'm here.
11: I believe so. You'll want to know all about Edgar. I'll help all I can.
4: Tell me about him.
11: Edgar was like anybody. Looked like anybody. Talked like anybody. Kept to himself. He did his job. A man who sat in the supply room and back and read science fiction magazines when he didn't go outside to have lunch.
4: What else?
11: I don't know. You can only judge a solitary man by the things he did to give you that impression. He listened to jokes but never told one. He clipped pictures of movie stars in bathing suits and pasted them over his workbench, crossword puzzles, contests the newspapers ran, those things.
4: Friends? Girlfriends?
11: I don't know, Mr. Stilano. I've wondered sometimes who might enjoy Edgar as a friend, but I don't know. Where was he killed?
4: 2 blocks from here.
11: This morning. I saw the people running. I couldn't get away.
4: That's too bad.
11: How was he killed, Lieutenant? What did he look like?
12: Johnny, been waiting for you.
4: What's up, Reardon?
12: We have phone calls. 5 altogether.
4: From whom?
12: I don't know. I tried to wheedle it out of him, but the man just wouldn't say. He said he'd keep trying, though. He has to talk to you personally.
4: What else?
12: This envelope came addressed to your special delivery. It's marked personal.
4: Open it.
12: It says personal.
4: Open it.
12: Hmm. Hmm. Hmm.
4: What is it?
12: A picture, Johnny. Clip from this afternoon's extra in the news. I saw it there myself. A picture of the man who was stabbed to death on the street with the crowd around him.
4: That's it.
12: Now look what's written under it, Johnny.
4: Yeah. I did well, didn't I, police? Next time it will be even better. Johnny Stilano speaking.
13: Oh, I finally got you in, Lieutenant. I read in the papers you were assigned to the case. The man found dead on the sidewalk.
4: Yes.
13: I just called to ask you if you got the clipping I sent you. The one of the dead man lying on the street. I sent it special.
4: Oh? Well, I just got in. I haven't had a chance to look at the mail. Will you hold on just a minute while I check?
11: Reardon, place this call, quick.
12: Right, Johnny.
4: Yes, I have it here. The words written underneath. Did you write them?
13: Oh, yes. And I meant them. Every word. There will be a next time, Lieutenant. There will be another murder.
4: I believe you. I won't be so foolish as to think you're some kind of a crank who
13: I can see you're a very intelligent man.
4: It was very clever how you committed the murder. Broad daylight on the street.
13: Oh, the next one will be even more spectacular. Far more.
4: Well, tell me about it.
13: Oh, there's no need. There'll be a crowd. You'll read about it. I'll send you a picture.
3: Reardon.
12: I got it, Johnny. Gilbert Shoe Repair. It's right around the corner from here. I got the blotter on my desk. Gilbert Shoe Repair.
4: Gilbert. Hey, Gilbert.
14: Huh?
4: Turn off that machine. I want to talk to you.
14: Huh?
4: Turn off that machine.
14: Oh, sure, Johnny. Huh? Oh, he wants your shoes, Johnny. He ain't been in here so long, I was going to put them in the window with a for sale under him.
4: I don't want to talk to you about shoes.
14: Not about shoes? There's something else we can talk about?
4: About a man. He just made a phone call from here.
14: What man?
4: Listen to me, Gilbert. Just a couple of minutes ago, a man came in here. I don't know what man. He made a phone call.
14: From here? Use my phone? Yeah. Maybe he did. All right, so he did.
4: You don't understand, do you? This man was a murderer. 2 minutes ago, he was in here using your phone.
14: Oh, so what am I supposed to do about it? I'm a shoemaker. Look out through the window, Johnny. See all those people? Every now and then, one of them breaks off, comes in, wants his shoes fixed, wants to use the phone. Yep. Oh, yeah. A few minutes ago, one of them did come in. And he asked to use my phone. Well, I didn't notice anything about it. I never noticed anything about any of them. They're all alike. Some are men, some are women. This one was a man.
4: Then back into the street again and into the swarm of the crowd. Into the wash of anonymous faces, the blob. And somewhere in it, a murderer. Then back into the office. Sit down again. Stare at Reardon again. Reardon stares back. And then, get up, walk to the window, stare at the crowd.
12: Phone's ringing, Johnny.
4: Uh-huh. John Estolano speaking.
13: You don't run so fast, Lieutenant. You know, you almost knocked me down when you ran across the street into that shoemaker's shop.
4: Reardon.
13: I'm close by, Lieutenant, in the payphone on the subway, 34th Street. Run fast, Lieutenant.
4: Hello? Hello? Never mind, Reardon.
12: Him again?
4: Him again. He even told me where he was. So I'd go there and close my eyes and point a finger at the 5 o'clock subway crowd and say, you're a killer. I almost knock him down. I talk to him. We chat on the phone. I can give you a category for this murderer. These phone calls, the boasting of his killing...
12: I'm not a doctor, and I know he's crazy.
4: Sure you do, Reardon. I don't know where to start. Where do I start, Reardon?
12: Take it easy, John.
4: A lonely little man is stabbed to death on a street in New York City. For all I know, this killer is standing right beside me, looking down at the dead man. The killer sends me a picture. Killer calls me on the phone. The killer tells me he's in a subway at 34th Street Station. The killer...
15: Lieutenant.
4: Yeah?
15: Call box report just came in. Man was pushed in front of a subway, 34th Street Station.
4: And the pattern repeated itself, but with variation now. The body of a man, broken, crushed, without form, like a child's drawing of death, lay on a bier of railroad ties of glistening steel rails. Over him, the shroud of a subway car. And deep in the cavern, the lament of hurtling steel, the crowd. The crowd watching on the platform. No variation here. Same crowd that gathers and watches at all death's public performances. The crowd.
16: Let me look.
17: Get out of my way. I want to see.
18: Dead, huh? Dead.
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8: Say, Wilcox, you have a good tailor.
7: Sure. Sam is a suit stitcher supreme now. He never makes the pants too long since his car worries stopped.
8: Well, what was his trouble?
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8: That's ridiculous.
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1: And now Autolite brings back to our Hollywood soundstage Mr. Dana Andrews in Elliot Lewis's production of The Crowd, a tale well calculated to keep you in Suspense.
16: Come on, Johnny, I'll push him away for you. One side, and one side, out of the way. Police, out of the way. I guess we'll have to go through the car, Johnny, and out through the end to get to him.
4: Yeah, come on.
14: Hey, is there a Stallone here? A Lieutenant Johnny Stallone?
4: Wait, Reardon.
16: Yeah.
14: Stallone, somebody on a phone booth here wants a Lieutenant Stallone. Lieutenant Stallone on a phone. He's wanted.
17: Sure he's wanted. By the draft board.
19: Yeah, I'm here. Don't hang up. I'm here.
14: What's the matter, Lieutenant? You're out of uniform. Former PFC presents you with a phone.
4: Johnny Stallone speaking.
13: Oh, I'm glad they reached you, Lieutenant. You see, there was another dead man. Crowd much better than the first. Much, don't you think?
4: Much better, the man said. Much better. How good does death have to be? This time, the murderer had chosen to push a man under a subway train. The crowd seemed to like this one better, too. They stayed longer after we got the body out from under the train. Legwork, questions. The dead man, Adam Treppel, the Bronx. Inquiries. He's married, 3 children, managed a supermarket. More inquiries. No motive for his murder. No one wanted him dead. Everybody said so.
16: Johnny, I brought you a thermos of coffee.
4: Thanks.
16: And this envelope just came for you.
4: Special delivery, marked personal?
16: Mm-hmm.
4: Give it to me.
16: Like the last time?
4: Like the last time. Newspaper picture. This is a Treppel under the subway train with the crowd around.
16: Uh-huh.
4: Look at him. And look at this one. The first one I got when Edgar Dale was stabbed. Why do people always hang around other people's hurt?
16: I'll pour you some coffee. You want coffee, Johnny?
4: Yeah.
16: Here you are, Johnny. Johnny?
4: What?
16: Huh?
4: This man standing here in the picture. Right up front of the crowd, around Edgar Dale. This man here.
16: Not very clear.

0: violent death on a crowded street in a subway. One man pushing his way to the front of the crowd to have his picture taken just because it happened to him twice in the same day. By some sly smile of fortune, it was arranged for two people to die just where he happened to be. Just where there was a man with a camera to take a picture to. A picture that would give him a name in his neighborhood, make people look up to him. Don't tell me how it was. He was there, twice. Then there was the other chance, that he was the murderer. That's the one a policeman had to put his money on. He could do that by talking to a man he knew in a newspaper office, a man in charge of the morgue, a man named Marty Powell.
1: You slumming, Lieutenant?
0: Don't you ever open a window in here, Marty?
1: Who wants fresh air? Fresh air's for the bird. If you don't like it here, go away.
0: Still sour, huh, Marty?
1: You come from out there. Anything happen to it out there just before you came in?
0: No.
1: I didn't think so. When it does, when it dries up and blows away out there, I might sweeten up, if I feel like it. What can I do for you, Lieutenant?
0: I want to look at some pictures.
1: Don't we all?
0: Pictures where people were killed, where...
1: Look, Lieutenant, I got files and files of those to the ceiling, see? Be more explicit. How were they killed? Accident? War? By a wife? A jealous lover? Suicide? Stop me anytime you like. I tire easy. Unloaded revolver?
0: Well, it's hard to explain, Marty, but, pictures like these. Local.
1: Let me see. Mm-hmm. Pictures like unsolved murders, huh, Lieutenant? Where the killing was violent? Too violent for you boys to solve? I'll get some for you. Hard to explain. How far back, Lieutenant?
0: 2 or 3 years, maybe.
1: I was afraid of that. Here you are. I made a selection for you. The most artistic, the most captivating. Several of these won prizes. We are very proud of this one, for example. To your taste?
0: Mm-mm. Let's see some more.
1: This one.
0: Hold that one out, Marty.
1: Not the one with the guy who fell out of the window or the other one?
0: The window. I'll see some more.
1: You've been here for 2 hours, Lieutenant. I told you, I tire easy.
0: More.
1: Okay.
0: That one. I'll take these two. Goodbye, Marty. You ready on that projector, Reardon?
2: Uh-huh.
0: Yeah, pull the screen down. Okay, turn out the lights. That's how the first one. This is a picture of a man pulled out of the river. He was shot. This picture was taken in December 1948. Notice the crowd. Notice this spectator. The one in the front row, not wearing a hat. Let's have number 2. A picture of a man who was pushed or fell out of a window from a 10-story building, June this year. Again, notice the crowd. And the man in the right-hand corner of the crowd being pushed back by a policeman. Now run the slides of the ones we had made from the newspaper clippings. The crowd around Edgar Dale. Notice that man up front, on the end. Okay. The crowd around Adam Treppel. Notice the fourth man down in the front row. What do you think, Reardon?
3: They're all the same man.
0: You sure?
3: The same man.
0: It took an hour for the newspapers to hit the streets with a front page picture of a man wanted for murder. A man in the crowd who, for 2 or 3 years, had quietly committed murder. 4 killings, to our knowledge. Now we knew what he looked like, what went on inside his mind. He liked to kill. He liked to stand with the crowd over his kill. With the crowd, liked to see death up close.
4: That man is my husband.
0: Where's your husband now?
4: He's in bed. He pretends he's an invalid. Been lying there for 5 years, but I know he sneaks out at night when I'm asleep. Been waiting on him hand and foot for 5 years, and I know he's only pretending.
0: We checked it. The man was an invalid, paralyzed. Then?
5: I'm the man. I'm the man you want. I did all those killings.
0: This picture of you we have, you don't look the same. You've changed.
5: That's right. I've changed. I change all the time. Don't you think that's clever of me?
0: Yes, it is. Will you wait here a moment? Reardon.
2: Yeah, what is it, Johnny?
0: There's a man in my office. Take him to the psycho

0: forward for observation. Johnny Stellano speaking.
1: Please, can you come here quickly?
0: Who is this?
1: I'm Mrs. Jane Shirley. I have a rooming house at 1216 East 38th.
0: Well, what is it you want, Mrs. Shirley?
1: The man whose picture's in the paper. The man you're looking for. He has a room in my house.
0: Is he there now?
1: No, but I expect him home any minute. Please, will you come quickly?
0: Right away.
2: His name's Charles Turner, Mr. Stellano. At least that's what he told me it was. He's been living here for the past 7 years. I don't know much more about him than that. He comes and he goes.
0: Take me to his room, Mrs. Shirley.
2: Yeah, right down the hall. Yeah, I'll turn on the light. This is his room.
0: These pictures on the wall. A man in a subway, on a street corner. A man who fell out of a building.
2: Yes, they all belong to Mr. Turner. He hung them on the wall. I never asked him. What'll happen now?
0: Do you have a room near the front of the house?
2: My room.
0: We'll wait for Mr. Turner there.

0: It's just Delano.
1: Don't worry about a thing. I'll get it.
2: Johnny? What are you looking at me like that for?
1: I told you to wait in the squad car.
2: Well, a call just come through. A guy's holding our killer.
1: What?
2: Yeah, Greasy Spoon lunchroom down the corner.
0: Now, Mr. Turner always eats right down the corner.
2: The guy who runs the joint phoned in that our man is eating his supper there right now.
1: Let's go.
2: Hey, there's a crowd. That's funny. The street was deserted less than a minute ago.
1: Let's go.
3: All right, let us through here. Police officers, let us through.
1: What happened to you?
4: You police?
1: That's right.
4: I own this place. He saw me making the phone call. Ran out. I ran after him. He had a knife, and...
1: He's dead, Reardon.
2: Huh? Johnny, he's not. He just fainted.
1: I said he's dead. For one of you people in the crowd, go in this store and call an ambulance. This man's dead.
5: Let me through. Let me through.
1: Reardon.
2: That's him, Johnny.
5: This man. Is he dead? What happened to him? Anybody know what happened?
1: Would you like to see him, mister? Would you like to see him up close?
5: Why, I...
1: The photographers will be here in a few minutes. Why don't you stick around and have your picture taken, Mr. Turner?
5: Well, you're wrong. My name is not Turner. I just wanted to know whether the man was dead. That's all. I want to get out of here.
1: Come back here, Turner.
5: One side. Second.
1: Come back here.
2: Johnny.
1: Yep. Let's go, Rarity.
2: Dead. Johnny, look at him. Look at him.
1: Yeah. Here comes the crowd.
5: Is he dead? Get out of my way. I want to see.
6: Dead, huh?
3: Get out of the way, will you? I want to see.
5: Get out of my way.

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0: Next week on Suspense, Mr. Joseph Cotton as star of Fly By Night. And in the weeks to come, you will hear such famous stars as Miriam Hopkins, Milton Berle, and Howard Duff, all appearing in tales well calculated to keep you in suspense.
2: Tonight's Suspense play was produced and directed by Elliot Lewis, with music composed by Lucian Morawek and conducted by Lud Bluskin. Parts of this program were transcribed. The Crowd by Ray Bradbury was adapted for Suspense by Morton Fine and David Friedkin. Dana Andrews appeared through the courtesy of Samuel Goldwyn. He may currently be seen in the Goldwyn production, Edge of Doom.
0: And remember, next week on Suspense, Mr. Joseph...

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4: Variety says this one won't miss. 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
5: The most extraordinary output ever to emerge from the motion picture studios.
6: It costs $4 million and it has 4 million thrills. Production has eclipsed 10 million.

They came upon me with their mouths as a ravening and a roaring lion. But thou, O Lord, shalt laugh at them. Thou shalt bring them down into the pit of destruction. Greetings.

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1: What?
0: Techno party.

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1: Once, you know, when you had, you know, when I'm just a boy, some stuff started. 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

0: Thank you. That this conference seance in CalArts in Los Angeles, and I met this writer, Madeleine Ginz, and I would like to present a short meditation on the title of one of her books. What the President Will Say and Do. What the President Will Say and Do. What the President Will Say and Do. What the President Will Say and Do. What the President Will Say and D. What the President Will Say and D. What the President Will Say and D. What the President Will Say and D. What the President Will Say and D. What the President Will Say and D. What the President Will Say and D. What the President Will Say and D. What the President Will Say and D. What the President Will Say and D. What the President Will Say and D. What the President Will Say and D. What the President Will Say and D. What the President Will Say and D. What the President Will Say and D. What the President Will Say and D.
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This is American Tarragon with Will Heal. We've got a special episode for you. We've got the sounds of Gary Stewart for the full hour. Country music legend. A man whose pain was real. And we're gonna take a trip together listening to his music. Let's just let it ride. It's just

You got attuned to American Tarragon here on WGXC. We got the music of the one and only Gary Stewart for the full hour, 7 to 8 p.m. We're blissing out to some great country.

the music of Gary Stewart. Idiosyncratic, I would say. He plays within the tradition of the outlaw country. You could compare him to a Merle Haggard. He was good friends with Willie Nelson. He was a major player in the Nashville scenes of the mid to late 70s. But yeah, there's something about his music. It really hits home with me. We're just going to keep letting it roll here. I've got a big fat playlist that it's going to last more than an hour. So we're just going to see how far we get. I'm playing most of his classic 70s country stuff, and then we're going to end with his album from 1989, brand new. That's a lot more 80s digital produced, but it's quite good as well. But let's keep it rolling here. Gary Stewart, The Same Man.

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This is American Tarragon with Will Heal, and we're listening to the music of Gary Stewart. I wanted to read this quote. It's a Bob Dylan quote about Gary Stewart, which there's a big... He's kind of been getting a lot of recognition recently. There's an article in The Guardian about him. There was a biography that came out about him. But the quote is, "He sings like a man arguing with destiny. It sounds like the ache is real, that the ruin is real. There's a cracked truth there. What's unsettling about him is that he sounds like he's already living in the aftermath." I feel like that kind of captures the core of Gary Stewart. It's beautiful, it's fun, it's pretty destructive too, and it's he's a damaged, sensitive soul. But we're going to hear a couple tracks off of his record, Brand New. This one is from the late 80s. It's got a different production sound. But this track's called Empty Glass, and it's one of his most well-known songs.

Gary Stewart. His ache was real. It's like he's already living in the aftermath. The ruin is real. He sounds like a man arguing with destiny. All right, we're winding things down. We're going to stop playing the slick produced 80s stuff. Here's some more classics.

0: We're approaching the hour. Thank you so much for listening. This has been the Gary Stewart Hour here on American Tarragon. We come to you the second and fourth Mondays of every month.
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0: Hello and welcome to Background Briefing, available 24/7 at backgroundbriefing.org. I'm Ian Masters, and today we'll examine a number of stories and issues in the news. We'll begin with the need for Democrats to focus their campaign on issues that matter while the party and the press are constantly distracted by Trump's government by stunt reality TV headlines. Joining us to point out that at a time when Americans can't afford the rising cost of food and gas, exposing Trump and his family's corruption has a wide appeal beyond the Democrats' college-educated base is Joan Williams, Distinguished Professor of Law and Hastings Foundation Chair Emerita at the University of California Law, San Francisco. An award-winning scholar of social inequality, her books include White Working Class, Overcoming Class Cluelessness in America, and her latest Outclassed, How the Left Lost the Working Class and How to Win Them Back. She has an article at The Guardian with Jared Abbott we will discuss. To protect democracy, Democrats should talk about corruption, not authoritarianism. Then we'll go to Israel to speak with Haggai Matar, an award-winning Israeli journalist and political activist. He is the executive director of 972 magazine and the co-director of Local Call, two media outlets run by Palestinians and Israeli journalists. We'll discuss a new documentary, Naza, that has outraged Israeli leaders and the religious nationalist right, even though nobody in Israel has seen it. And we'll assess the extent to which a movie about the collateral damage of 73,000 dead Palestinians, 20,000 of whom are children, could provoke a national reckoning about genocide in Gaza. Then finally, we'll explore the need for a shadow Supreme Court and assess the chances of a Speaker Johnson-led coup on January the 3rd of 2027 and speak with Garrett Epps, the legal affairs editor at The Washington Monthly. He taught constitutional law at the University of Baltimore Law School and Oregon University Law School, as well as American University, Boston College, and Duke University. Garrett served for 10 years as Supreme Court correspondent of The Atlantic, and his latest article of The Washington Monthly are, Can the House Clerk Lead a Midterm Coup? It's happened before. History underscores how rickety our elections and democracy are, and The Case for a Shadow Court. And joining us now is Joan Williams, Distinguished Professor of Law and Hastings Foundation Chair Emerita at the University of California Law, San Francisco. An award-winning scholar of social inequality, her books include White Working Class, Overcoming Class Cluelessness in America, and her latest is Outclassed, How the Left Lost the Working Class and How to Win Them Back. And she has an article at The Guardian with Jared Abbott, To protect democracy, Democrats should talk about corruption, not authoritarianism. Welcome to Background Briefing, Joan Williams.
1: Delighted to be back, Ian.
0: Well, thanks for joining us. And your article makes it clear that the Democrats need to focus their campaigns on issues that matter while the party and the press are constantly distracted by Trump's government by stunt reality TV headlines, the latest of which are he's banning CNN and MS Now and Politico from the White House. And, of course, the other one is he's threatening to tear down the Kennedy Center, neither of which the courts will allow. That doesn't mean he won't tear down the center and break the law. But still, it is essentially a distraction. And how do you get the Democrats and the press, for that matter, to focus on what's really happening, which is what Trump is avoiding, and that is the cost of living, the cost of gas and diesel and food because of his completely insane and destructive and counterintuitive, counterproductive war in the Gulf. That's the headline he does want to talk about. So why are we talking about this other stuff?
1: Well, because we are living in a country where we have to defend democracy. But my point is this, what we need to do to defend democracy in the short term, definitely it's the resistance. It's in Congress, in the courts, on the streets, pointing out that a lot of what Trump is doing is completely inconsistent with the law and with democratic values. But that is really different from what we need to do to defend democracy in the short term and what we need to do in the midterms, if our goal is to win. And my goal is to win, because although resisting authoritarianism is the second highest priority of liberal college grads. It is not even in the top 10 for working class voters. In fact, it's 19th out of 20. Now, that doesn't mean that they don't care about democratic values. It means, as you aptly point out, that their priorities are economic. 10 out of 12 of the top working class priorities are economic. And that doesn't just mean saying affordability five times, especially not if you focus only on prices. Liberal college grads also have a lot of economic priorities. You know what? They're all of them concern prices. But working class people, their economic priorities also concern the other side of the affordability equation. They care a lot about wages. They care a lot about economic opportunity. And in that, they are joined by Black voters, both elites and non-elites. And so if you really care about democracy in the long term, what you will do is focus on economics and deliver for working class people.
0: So tell us about your study or survey, Joan, that found that reducing corruption in government was the third highest priority for white working class respondents, fourth for working class Latinos, and sixth for working class African Americans.
1: This is the survey, the new polling that Jared Abbott of the Center for Working Class Politics and I did. It is called The Left's Coalition Crisis, Understanding the Massive Divide Between Working Class and College Educated Voters and How to Bridge It. As you point out, focusing on corruption is important. It is the top fourth priority of the working class in general, with a little racial variation, as you show, because in this report, we are very careful to analyze not only class dynamics, but how those dynamics differ by race. And there's actually ethnography out of the UK that shows that corruption is the way that working class people talk about the unresponsiveness of government, the corruption in government, the rigged system that government has represented recently. And also, it's the way of talking about the fact that democracy hasn't delivered for people. And so the person who's doing this most adeptly actually is Senator John Ossoff of Georgia. He's giving very concrete examples of corruption. For example, the government contracts that are being steered towards President Trump's son and son-in-law, if I remember correctly, it's towards his relatives. And then he also links those millions of dollars in government contracts to the fact that the Trump administration feels they have to save money, and so they do so by cutting grandma off Medicaid. And that is exactly the way to talk about Trump's violation of very fundamental democratic norms. Be really concrete, give a concrete example, specific example, tie the corruption to what Trump is not delivering for working class people. He's cutting programs that they rely on. And don't talk about abstract things. One of the things we say in the, I'm a law professor, but we kind of, as Democrats, we kind of have to choose between pleasing the constitutional law professors and winning the midterms. And that's a pretty easy choice for me.
0: Well, Ossoff certainly is raising the question, and he's definitely does it in a very succinct way. He says that American politics is coin-operated. Money comes in, favors come out. He also refers to the Mar-a-Lago mafia. And I guess the real point here is, Joan, that you point out corruption, but at the same time link it to the fact that Trump's family are getting rich. We just found out that Don Jr.'s wedding celebrations were financed by a Russian thug close to Putin. And all of this graft that you mentioned, the Kazakhstan mining thing that that Ossoff talked about, at 1.6 billion of your tax dollars is to fund a finance Donald Trump's son's mining project in Kazakhstan.
1: Exactly.
0: And there's a whole list of them. And I mean, we could also get into the question of whether or not Trump and his family are traitors, but that's something that nobody in the media appears to want to touch, even though there are red flags and flashing lights. So, but the point that you make, just to make it succinct, is that Republicans have been harnessing anger against economic elites and redirecting it against political elites. And what Ossoff is doing is that showing that Democrats can reverse that process by redirecting anger against political elites onto economic elites benefiting from a corrupt system. And when you talk about political elites, you're talking about this canard that of the so-called liberal elite.
1: That's exactly right. And I mean, Ossoff has done this so adeptly that he says, look, government is not delivering for you to the working class. And the reason they're not is because they're tied to the purse strings of big money. You notice how he has met people where they are. What the far right populists across the world do is harness the economic anger of downwardly mobile middle class people, and as you point out, taken that economic anger and deflected it away from economic elites onto political elites. And what Ossoff has done there is he's met people where they are. Okay, we understand you're angry at political elites, but then he's tied it back to the influence of economic elites. And Jared Abbott and I just actually last week published a second report. It's called The Working Class Winometer, Dialing Up to Victory. And one of the things we found there is that we identified a simple six-part formula that can increase Democrat share of working class votes by, I kid you not, 11 points without sacrificing votes from the base. In fact, the same formula increases votes from liberal college grads by nearly 8 points. And one of the six factors is using anti-elitist rhetoric, although it's very important to use the right kind of anti-elitist rhetoric, focusing on working class people and how you're going to listen more to working class people and that you're going to take them beyond this rigged and broken economy. One of the things we found there, Ian, is that railing against economic elites, tying that believe the people message to economic elites, it didn't help at all with working class people. The people who respond to that are my crowd, liberal college grads. So it didn't necessarily hurt with working class people, but it did hurt with some key groups of working class people. But the key message from the Winometer is use anti-elitist rhetoric that expresses faith in working class people who need to be delivered from this rigged economy where they work hard and never get ahead.
0: Well, as you point out, that virtually all Americans earned more than their parents in the decades immediately after the Second World War, but only half of those born after 1980 will, and that American workers used to get 70% of the GDP. But today, their share is only 54%. There's a really telling graph that I've seen. I wish it was proliferated and seen by more people. It's a very simple graph that household income and productivity were running parallel up until about Reagan, and then the lines diverged with all the profits going to management from increased productivity. And then the other line of household income dipped down because ordinary people weren't getting the benefits of increased productivity. And that explains the billionaires in Silicon Valley. They're the kind of poster boys, the bros, for that kind of increase in productivity.
1: Productivity in recent decades has risen 8 times faster than wages. If wages had just kept up with productivity, wages would be 43% higher. That's why working class people prioritize in their top 12 priorities, higher wages, better economic opportunity. They are, we often hear they're voting against their own self-interest. And God knows Trump hasn't delivered for them, but they're not voting against their own self-interest. They think they've been screwed for a really simple reason, Ian. Economically, the middle class has really been screwed. And that's true under Democrats as well as Republicans for the past decades.
0: And it's little wonder that young Americans, the Gen Z, have realized, as we were just pointing out, that they will never have the standard of living that their parents had. No wonder they're democratic socialists.
1: Well, yeah, I mean, the bottom line is that inequality has gotten so bad that even younger college grads are not being able to find a steady job in their 20s or to afford houses or childcare in their 30s. And that's really bad news economically. But in some sense, it's good news politically, because that's what I call the Mamdani economic coalition of taking the economic discontents of these blue-collar families and marrying them with the economic discontents of younger college grads.
0: Well, we're going to do a piece just after this interview, go to Israel, but I wish that there was more less focus on Israel and more focus on these basic issues in this election. What are the chances of that happening?
1: Well, I mean, one of the central ethics of college-educated elites in the United States is self-actualization, self-expression. They teach their kids that their opinions and their views are very, very important. And what I would urge younger college grads to think about is really, what's the purpose of politics? Is the purpose of politics to express your deepest values, whether or not you win? Or is the purpose of politics to preserve democracy by winning? It really comes down to, what is the purpose of politics? For me, the purpose of politics is to forge a coalition with my fellow Americans, many of whom are very, very unlike me. And if that is the purpose of politics, I'm not always going to be able to have a mind meld with what the Democratic Party does.
0: Well, Joan Williams, I thank you very much for joining us here today.
1: My pleasure. It's always great to speak to you, Ian.
0: Well, thank you, Joan. And again, I've been speaking with Joan Williams, the Distinguished Professor of Law and Hastings Foundation Chair Emerita at the University of California Law, San Francisco, an award-winning scholar of social inequality. Her books include White Working Class, Overcoming Class Cluelessness in America, and her latest is Outclassed, How the Left Lost the Working Class and How to Win Them Back. And she has an article at The Guardian with Jared Abbott, To Protect Democracy, Democrats Must Talk About Corruption, Not Authoritarianism. We're going to take a brief station break and back looking into how a documentary, NASA, has Israel in turmoil, but if seen, it could force a reckoning on Gaza.

0: Welcome back. I'm Ian Masters, and this is Background Briefing, available 24/7 at backgroundbriefing.org. And joining us now from Israel is the award-winning Haggai Matar, an Israeli journalist and political activist. He's the executive director of 972 magazine and is the co-director of Local Call, two media outlets run by Palestinian and Israeli journalists. Welcome to Background Briefing, Haggai Matar.
1: Thank you, Ian.
0: Thanks for joining us. And it's extraordinary to see how much the furor in Israel over a documentary that nobody in Israel has seen, as far as we know. It did win a special jury prize at the Venice Film Festival, and it opens at the New York Film Festival on September the 26th. And the film documentary is called NAZA, which is a Hebrew military abbreviation for Nezek Agavai, collateral damage. So since you're in Israel, Haggai, what's driving this? Is this an anger at what people think are lies and about the military, as Netanyahu and military officials say? Or are they afraid that maybe it's true and it reveals a genocide?
1: That's an excellent question. And just to help kind of set the stage, for those who haven't been following, NAZA is basically a film that is almost entirely about 24 Israeli officers and soldiers from the intelligence talking about the actions they did, they committed in Gaza that amount to war crimes by their telling. And that is also kind of based on or building on the work that one of the two directors, Yuval Raham, has done for 972 and Local Call and The Guardian between 2023 and 2025. So basically those investigations that we had published are kind of a foundation for the film. And truly the past week has seen unbelievable levels of pushback and hatred and incitement and violence, the kind of which we have not seen before at these levels on an Israeli-made documentary or film. And it's been interesting because for over a week now, top headlines are almost exclusively about this film and about the responses to it. I want to start by mentioning the plus side of all of this, which is for the first time in 3 years, mainstream Israeli discourse and media and politicians are openly talking about war crimes in Gaza. So the chief of staff was kind of forced to respond to this and say, this is what's happening. There's an accusation of war crimes. We oppose war crimes. We would never commit war crime. This is the kind of rhetoric that we have not heard from them before. And Israeli journalists, even ones who reject the film and have criticism of the film, even though, as you mentioned, almost no one has watched it, are also starting to talk about, well, maybe the film goes too far, but yes, we do need to talk about what we have done in Gaza. So that's an achievement, and I do want to state that up front.
0: So tell us about 972 Magazine's role in this, along with The Guardian, which is, I take it, The Guardian has produced this film.
1: Exactly. So formally and substantially, 972 is not connected to the film. It is a Guardian production, and Yuval Avraham, who is our reporter, our investigating reporter, is one of the two directors together with Rachel Shore. The two of them are two of the four directors of No Other Land that won the Oscar a couple of years ago. And it's based on the work that was published on 972 and Local Call, but it's a Guardian production and we're not involved in the film itself. And what we've seen over the past week is just this unbelievable attack of people going to demonstrate outside the homes of the families and of Yuval and Rachel, their parents, their siblings, and calling death to traitors. We've seen the Prime Minister, Benjamin Netanyahu, and Minister of Culture, Miki Zohar, both threaten to actually take actions to revoke citizenship from Yuval and Rachel, to promote legal action against them. And the Chief of Staff also saying he will try to promote legal action against them and has been turning to the Shin Bet to try and identify the sources, the people who spoke, the whistleblowers who spoke to these directors. And this is parallel to just unbelievable levels of violence online, where people are posting AI images of Yuval and Rachel being hanged, being beaten to death, just unbelievable gore. And at the same time, our offices, the local call 972 offices, have been attacked and broken into by a bunch of right-wing extremists threatening our team. So all of this has happened over just a few days since the film won the Venice Prize.
0: So, NASA is used as I mentioned, it's a term for collateral damage, but it's used in the sense that one NASA is one Hamas fighter killed and one person dies of collateral damage, and 100 NASA is 100 people dying in order to get one Hamas fighter. And in the film, there's an example given of a 500 NASA, where 500 people in a building blew up in order to get one Hamas fighter. Is that your understanding?
1: It is that the number that is ascribed is the number that is permissible for a certain attack. So it would mean we would accept so and so collateral damage per this attack. And what we've seen through testimonies is that at least in the very first few months of the campaign in Gaza after October 7th massacre, the first few months we've seen the very lowest ranking members of Hamas, or at least ones who were identified as such by the AI system called Lavender, those people would have a NASA of 20. So it would be approved if you just want to kill the last, the lowliest operative of Hamas, you're allowed to kill 20 additional people. Usually it would be their family members together with that person, and NASA 500 would be kind of top leaders in Hamas. And that doesn't mean that that's the actual number of people that were killed. So we know of a case, for example, of NASA 300, where it was approved to hit this general in Hamas and kill 300 people. It ended up that they missed the general that they were aiming for, and about 140 people died. Just all of them uninvolved, all of them civilians. So it's lower than the number that was approved. But even this kind of price tag of how many civilians were willing to kill to hit this one target. When these numbers come up, it's absolutely horrifying.
0: So, Haggai, in terms of the Old Testament, eye for an eye, how much is this accepted? Because the former head of Israeli military intelligence a while back said in a leaked audio, quote, "For every one person on October the 7th, 50 Palestinians must die. It doesn't matter how, if they are children." Now, at this point, 73,000 Palestinians have died in Gaza, with more than 20,000 of them being children. So, how deep is this notion that you kill us, we'll kill more of you?
1: It's very, very deep, especially after October 7th. I think the sense is, let's, and this was said by multiple people at the very top of the Israeli establishment, saying, we want to make them suffer in a way that would deter anyone in the Middle East from ever messing with us. So far, we've been gentle. Obviously, that's not true. Israel has committed so many war crimes in the past and has been oppressing Palestinians for decades. But the notion was, this time we need to decimate Gaza, and we need to, the IDF spokesperson at the time said, what matters is scale and not precision. What matters is quantity, not quality. We heard, the Israeli president, Israeli prime minister, Israeli minister of defense, all of them saying there are no uninvolved people in Gaza. Everyone is involved. Everyone is a legitimate target. That was the concept. And it's actually quite striking right now to see the very same people who say, we are allowed, we are within our right to kill every single man, woman, and child in Gaza. The same people are now saying, why is this film defaming our soldiers? Why is this film accusing our soldiers of war crimes, when it's basically saying that the soldiers did exactly what their leaders told them to do?
0: And what about the role of AI in this film, which apparently is shot on the rooftop in Tel Aviv during the nighttime with faces obscured by darkness and the audio altered so as these 24 former or current Israeli military and intelligence officials or officers or soldiers speak out. Because, for example, we're learning over here, well, first of all, we know that on early in the war against Iran, the school children that were killed in the south of Iran, that was an AI-generated target. So that's obviously problematic. But now we're learning that there was a military operation planned to intercept a Chinese ship that they thought was carrying, or the military thought was carrying, nuclear materials or perhaps even nuclear weapons to the Middle East. And just before the special operation was executed, it was learned that they went back and looked at the sources of the intelligence and found out that the original source, in part, was AI generated. And it's what they call in AI an hallucination. In other words, the AI program itself decided to insert the notion that it was nuclear material aboard this ship, mm-hmm. which, of course, it wasn't. But had they executed that special operation, God knows what would have happened between a clash between the U.S. and China.
1: Yeah, that's absolutely horrible. And I think one of the stories I heard from Yuval in the past when he was working on the investigations that we were publishing, you know, he told me that the system was built and was approved for essentially for combat use, this Lavender system, when it reached a precision level of 9 out of 10. So it was essentially granted as permissible, as acceptable, that the system will just include 1 out of 10 targets would actually not be Hamas, and we would treat them, you know, as a Hamas member. We would add on 20 additional people that are legitimate targets on top of this target, all of these innocent civilians. So the system failures were baked in from the beginning. It was, you know, one soldier told Yuval, it's basically like the algorithm that recommends something for you to watch on Netflix. You know, you might want to watch this. This might be a member of Hamas. Yes, you know, could be. There's some basis to how the algorithm works, but that's what it is. And the fact that there is no serious human supervision over these decisions, and sometimes the humans carrying out the attacks themselves don't know how the AI reached the decision. We had one soldier give testimony, and this is again from the investigations, I don't think it's in the film, where he says, you know, I was, because the army keeps saying, you know, all attacks are approved by a human, they're reviewed, they're not just AI driven. And one of those people who were charged with approving these attacks said, every certification would take about 2 seconds. I would listen to a recording of the person that is the target. If it was a man, a male, then I would approve the hit. If it was a woman, I would say, wait, let's check. But if it was a man, that's it. That's the supervision, the human supervision over AI that was involved, and it would take 2 seconds. So that's part of what we've seen. And clearly, you know, we're entering a terrifying age where AI plays an increasing role. When we first published these investigations about AI and warfare in Gaza, late 2023, early 2024, it was, you know, groundbreaking. It was the first time that AI was being used, at least that anyone knows that AI was being used in this way in combat. Since then, obviously, the war with Iran, both Israel and the US, used AI extensively, and this seems to only be growing.
0: Well, of the 24 subjects in this film, some of them don't appear to have any remorse. In fact, one said he was proud of what he's done, and one said that it was insane fun planning airstrikes on Gaza.
1: Well, this is complicated. I don't know the sources personally. All I have to go on is having watched the film, as I hope people in the US will do when it arrives there in just about a week, just premiering in New York and then going all over the country in cinemas. So I just watched the film, and some of them are clearly filled with regret. I think with the folks that you mentioned, it's unclear. I think what they're saying is at the time, we felt proud succeeding in our work. We felt like what we were doing was fighting Hamas. We were helping to free our countrymen who are held hostage by Hamas. We helped revenge our friends and comrades who fell and were killed on October 7th. So that felt like success. That felt joyful. That felt, something like something they were proud of. I don't know that what they meant is, we were happy that we killed this many people. I think that for most of them, and this is an estimate and a little bit from hearing from Yuval, I think for most of them, wanting to participate in this film, knowing full well how the Israeli society sees soldiers who speak to foreign outlets and testify in an ill way about how Israel committed war crimes. Knowing all that, they still chose to participate. I think for most of them, it's because they have did feel like they did something wrong and they want to confess to it.
0: So, along with Nata at the Venice Film Festival getting a prize, and I think a 20-minute standing ovation, which is pretty extraordinary,
1: 25.
0: an Iranian film also won a special jury prize. And the actress in this film, apparently, all she said was, in dedicating a prize, quote, "to the women of my country who have paid the highest price for even the smallest measure of freedom." She apparently is, I don't know whether she's facing death if she returns home, but they are going crazy in the media in Iran. The murderous mullahs are threatening all kinds of attacks on her and defaming her. So it sort of makes me feel, in a way, Haggai, that there's a kind of symbiosis there between Netanyahu, the hardliners in Israel, and the hardliners in Iran. They're both going after filmmakers.
1: The similarity can sometimes be striking. It's true and it's painful. These still are different regimes in many ways. I wouldn't say that they're similar, but in this case, it's quite ironic and maybe symbolic how they both respond in the same ways to criticism being given abroad by nationals on foreign platforms. It's something that's kind of provoking very harsh responses by both these authoritarian and increasingly authoritarian regimes.
0: So, just in closing, Haggai, I've heard from intelligence sources here in the United States that there's a real possibility that the US and Israel are planning a knockout blow against Iran, either before the Israeli elections or after the American midterm elections on November the 3rd. Trump has said that nothing will happen until after the elections, and then he's miraculously said oil prices will go back to normal, if not lower than they were before this war started. So that's led to a certain amount of speculation. Have you heard anything to that effect in Israel?
1: Not more than you have, and I have to admit, taking Trump's words on plans for Iran at this point really feels unproductive, to say the least. I think there's been all sorts of statements consistently. Promises that he's made were undone. I would actually be very surprised if there would be another round of a brutal assault on Iran. There's this kind of ongoing low-level conflict happening around the Strait of Hormuz. But to imagine another full-blown assault by the US in Iran before the midterms, when it is so deeply unpopular in the US, would seem like political suicide for Trump, which is not something I think he's prone to. So, we'll wait and see.
0: Well, Haggai Mattai, thank you very much for joining us here today.
1: Thank you, Ian.
0: And again, I've been speaking with Haggai Mattai, who's an award-winning Israeli journalist and political activist. He's the executive director of the 972 magazine and the co-director of Local Call, two media outlets run by Palestinian and Israeli journalists. And he joined us from Israel. We're going to take a brief station break. We're back looking into the need for a shadow Supreme Court and the possibility of a Speaker Johnson-led coup on January the 3rd of 2027.

0: Welcome back. I'm Ian Masters, and this is Background Briefing, available 24/7 at backgroundbriefing.org. And joining us now is Garrett Epps, Legal Affairs Editor at the Washington Monthly, who taught constitutional law at the University of Baltimore Law School and Oregon University Law School, as well as American University, Boston College, and Duke University. He served for 10 years as a Supreme Court correspondent of The Atlantic, and his latest articles at the Washington Monthly are Can the House Clerk Lead a Midterm Coup? It's Happened Before. History Underscores How Rickety Our Elections and Democracy Are, and The Case for a Shadow Court. Welcome to Background Briefing, Garrett Epps.
1: Hey, glad to be here.
0: Well, thanks for joining us. And obviously, I want to talk to you about Judge Luttig's recent article that got a lot of attention and what you've written about in terms of the history of attempts by House clerks to do a midterm coup. And of course, as Judge Luttig pointed out, the key event is not so much the election on November 3rd, but what happens on January the 3rd of 2027 when the House gets to seat the winners of the election. So obviously I want to talk to you about that. But the shadow court, I think, is a brilliant idea because, you know, it's obviously a play on the shadow docket. But just give us a brief sketch of what you're arguing about in your article.
1: Yeah, well, to begin with, this idea comes from a very fine scholar at Fordham named Julie Sook, who has written a book with that title, The Shadow Court. And the idea is that in parliamentary systems, Ian, as you know, the opposition creates a shadow cabinet. And so when the Minister for Defense gets up and explains the government's policy on parliament, the shadow minister of defense gets up and, you know, challenges that and says, you know, your facts are wrong, whatever critique they want to make. And it elevates debate to a certain extent. Certainly in our system, the government has kind of a background over the narrative. I mean, a lock on the narrative. They can sort of say, you know, we have to go to war in Iran because blah, blah, blah. And there's no one of equal stature or close to equal stature who can reply to Secretary Hegseth or whoever it may be. There has been discussions about creating shadow cabinets in Congress, but what Sook proposes is that a court be appointed by Congress, by vote of Congress. There's no need for a constitutional amendment or anything else because this court would not exercise judicial power. It would be made up of people who are generally agreed to be very distinguished constitutional lawyers, scholars, analysts, maybe former politicians whose devotion to the Constitution is not in question. And then when you have the court do some of the things it has been doing, starting with Bush versus Gore, 25 years ago, the shadow court could speak up and say, not just this is wrong, because anybody can do that, but say in detail and with credibility, here's why it's wrong. Here's what's wrong, you know, with Dobbs. You know, you're overturning decades of precedent and you state that the reason is this, and that is incorrect. You are misciting. You know, and I'll tell you that the members of the conservative majority of this court, particularly Justice Alito, they miscite the facts all the time because they know no one can talk back to them. So the shadow court would be there. And, you know, it when I read this book, I thought, my God, I would have loved to have had this in 2001 when I had to teach some first year law students constitutional law and had to get up and say, first thing, I understand that you don't understand Bush versus Gore, and you need to understand that I don't understand it either. And if you go forward in the scholarship, you'll find there's very little serious scholarship that challenges Bush versus Gore, mostly because nobody knew what to say. So if we could have somebody, a court, you know, a consultative advisory court that could tackle these questions and say the Supreme Court has made a serious error. It needs to be corrected. The court needs to correct it or we need to correct it by statute or we need to correct it by constitutional amendment. This would really open constitutional debate in this country and make it accessible to more people. One thing that's happened over the years is that constitutional argumentation has become a lawyer's game. And a lot of people feel intimidated or just confused about joining in. Well, the Constitution doesn't belong to lawyers, and it doesn't belong to the Supreme Court. The Constitution was always intended to be the source of dialogue, the source of democratic deliberation by the three branches of government, and most importantly, we the people. So the idea of a shadow court, you know, to my it, thinking about it, as I read Julie Sook's book, it brought tears to my eyes. I would have loved to have had this thing at the moment of the crisis. And it, you know, we've got crises coming up again. That's the, and then secondly, you mentioned the shadow docket. One of the things that Sook points out is that a shadow court could seize on some of these incomprehensible and shocking shadow docket decisions that the majority is making now and say, we're going to write a full opinion on why this is wrong. We're not going to let the court get away with doing, you know, 10 lines or all of the burden of dissenting shouldn't fall on the shoulders of Justice Jackson or Justice Sotomayor. You know, we here's why this shadow docket decision is wrong. Here's why the court was wrong to do this on the shadow docket instead of the merits docket. And it would open it, if it was done right, it would open the way for ordinary people to take part in constitutional law and constitutional reform in a way that has become less and less accessible as the conservative legal movement has tightened its grip on the judiciary and begun to float arguments that, frankly, are, to my mind, are incomprehensible to lawyers, much less to ordinary citizens.
0: Well, the far-right capture of the court, as you just mentioned, the movement, if you will, that you describe is led by an incredibly shadowy figure who has managed to handpick most of, if not all, of the very conservative or far-right justices. Leonard Leo, of course, is a combination because of his Opus Dei beliefs of, you know, moral authoritarianism and laissez-faire capitalism, because they're all being funded by billionaires. And we know that the two real extremists on the Supreme Court, who even just voted in favor of Trump stealing the next election and against the core constitutional rights of the states to control elections, Alito and Thomas, they love to hang out with billionaires. And there's been the billionaire capture, obviously, of this court. So that is, I think, an important part of this mix. And every time these far-right rulings come down like Dobbs, it feels to me like the majority is saying, you know, too bad, we're in charge, we've got the power, you know, just suck it up and take it because we're in charge. And then you have on the dissenting side, the three women who always write really eloquent and well-reasoned dissents that are very powerful. So a shadow court would give them oxygen.

0: take on. And, you know, they are then subject to a lot of ridicule and question and so forth. If we had a shadow court that had some credibility, in other words, the idea is not to appoint, you know, nine Democrats. The idea is to find, you know, nine people that have a wide reputation for confidence and are willing to take on this work, then I think it would be all to the good. And I'll give you an example, if you've got time. You may recall that Justice Kavanaugh, in one of his shadow docket concurrences, said it's perfectly all right to use race to decide who to stop if you're ICE. Perfectly all right, because all you have to do is say, excuse me, sir, I am from ICE. Are you a citizen? Could you display your citizen papers for me as a favor? Why, yes. Thank you. Thank you. It's nice to talk to you. And this became known in ridicule terms as the Kavanaugh stop. And the fact of the matter is, you know, we all know what happens when ICE decides someone looks like they don't belong in the United States. They'll grab the person, they beat them up, they draw weapons, they hustle them into, very often without even looking at the documents that the people have. This happens often to citizens as well. And the ridicule that Justice Kavanaugh attracted has begun to make, you can tell, he wrote another concurrence later saying, you know, what I didn't really mean that it can, you know, can just do it on the basis of race. What was shocking about the Kavanaugh incident, and I think this spreads out among a lot of the conservative opinions, is that there was a record in front of the court, including affidavits and testimony in the lower court of people who had been subject to these stops and who had been beaten, who had been incarcerated for days at a time, even though they were citizens and they weren't allowed to show their documents. There was no, I mean, the idea that Kavanaugh is sort of saying, oh, well, you know, you simply have a polite conversation with your friendly neighborhood ICE person, either is such sloppy judging that he should hang his head, or he's being deceitful, one or the other. There is no other defense of that kind of factual sloppiness. And the same thing happens in an Alito opinion. Alito frequently will say, at oral argument, the other side conceded X, and usually that's not true. He is just faking the facts. And so if you had a tribunal with some prestige that could join the dissents and say, you know, do it right, you know, tell the truth. Here's the record. We have studied it. I think it would be all to the good. And I think that it gets people involved, and anything that gets people involved in constitutional dialogue in this country, I think is good. The attempt to make it the specialized property of people who, as you note, are very much influenced by the top 1% and the large corporations who have funded the effort to take over the court. Anything that moves it out of that, I think would be good. I still believe in the Constitution. I still think it's a ticket for a nation, you know, one nation with liberty and justice for all. It is being mutilated in front of our eyes, and it's very hard to find a platform to point out to people strongly enough that what the court is doing much of the time is questionable at best and illegitimate at worst.
1: Just in the last couple of minutes, Garrett, obviously Judge Luttig would be a perfect person to put on this shadow court. But his recent article, of course, at the New Republic got a lot of attention because of what we were saying earlier, that he said the real issue was not November the 3rd election, but the January the 3rd seating of the new Congress. And you pointed out in your article at the Washington Monthly, can the House clerk lead a midterm coup, that a previous clerk, Emerson Etheridge, who was a Dixiecrat holdover from the days of the pro-slavery forces that ruled the House, he attempted a coup. So just briefly sketch that out and then relate that, if you will, to what could happen on January the 3rd.
0: Well, the scenario that Judge Luttig indicates, and you're right, Judge Luttig would be a really interesting person on a shadow court. He's I disagree with him on

0: on most issues, but he's brilliant and has a lot of integrity. But the idea is, and I think the way to think about this is that the upcoming December 3rd is the new January 6th. It's when the court, the House assembles and the members are sworn in. And a member who isn't sworn in for any reason at that time has to somehow obtain certification as, duly elected member of the House. Ordinarily, there would be maybe one or two people who are subject to a recount or so forth. Usually what the House does is let that person take the oath, and then, the House committee or a court examines the returns in that election. But what Luttig said is, what if the clerk, and to be clear, he has made clear that the current clerk is someone with a good reputation, no reason to expect any corrupt behavior from him. But the speaker can always replace the clerk on his sole hook. So what if Mike Johnson, after the election, what if there's a close total in the House? What if it's 12 seats or 8 seats, and Johnson replaces the clerk with a MAGA stalwart, and then the clerk refuses to call the oath, call the name of this newly elected Democrats on the roll? Well, the answer is, as happened in 1865, the answer is that the clerk, under Rule 2 of the House, the clerk's designation of members as part of the order, as part of calling the order of the House, is subject to appeal by the members. So any member of the House could get up and say, the clerk has decided not to call these people. I object, and I would like to appeal the ruling of the clerk. And then those who have taken the oath will vote. And the question becomes, Ian, it's a fascinating question. It's not credible to me that the entire Republican caucus would vote to overturn these elections. That there are these are people, many of whom have some sense of honor. To some it's residual, and some it's robust. And there's only a few would need to peel off and vote with the Democrats to seat the new members for the crisis to pass off. I think that would be, well, the best outcome would be for Speaker Johnson to say, I'm going to stick with the Constitution, and the
1: Right.
0: clerk to say, I'm going to stick with the
1: But
0: next best
1: just
0: would
1: in
0: be for the
1: closing,
0: House. Yeah.
1: though, he did say recently at that Trumpalooza thing that they did down in Dallas, he said, we will not allow the Democrats to take the
0: Well,
1: House. You know.
0: I think we shouldn't overread that, Ian, because it's very common. I mean, you and I have been around politics for years, and it's very common for someone to stand up and say, we're not going to let Gavin Newsom destroy the Christian faith, right? That kind of rhetoric is part of
1: Sure.
0: ordinary.

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1: And Nancy Sinatra.
0: You know, some velvet morning when I'm straight, I'm gonna turn on
1: WGXC Macra Hudson Catskill.
0: Hey, cowboy, where'd you get that funny hat?
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4: Hello and welcome to the better weather for Monday, September 21st. We are 72% of the way through the year. There is one day left until the official beginning of fall. Local early morning temperatures range from 49 degrees in Tannersville to 56 in Copaic. The regional average soil temperature is 67 degrees. Pollen levels today will be low, air quality will be good. Today and the rest of the week is going to be cloudy, high of 66 at 4 p.m. Overnight temperatures fall to 46 degrees. Tomorrow, still cloudy, high of 64 at 4 p.m. Overnight temperatures get down to 44 degrees. Then Wednesday, clouds still hanging around. We get a high of 66 at 3 p.m. Thursday, high of 66. Today's tide schedule is low tide at 6:13 a.m., high tide at 11:54 a.m., and low tide once again at 6:16 p.m. Today's river temperature will be 69 degrees and the tide strength is light. Sunset today will be at 6:43 p.m. Sunrise tomorrow will be at 6:37 a.m. Looking way up, we see X-class flare chances are at 1%. Plasma winds will be slow at 343 kilometers per second with a thin density of 1 proton per cubic centimeter. Radio propagation conditions are currently pretty good with a level 1 noise floor. There are no chances for aurora this evening. The current sunspot number is 54. 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

From Pacifica Radio in San Francisco, this is Flashpoints. I'm Dennis Berenstein with Miguel Gavila Molina. Today on the show, we go live to the U.S.-Mexico border at Juarez, where we'll be joined by our special legal correspondent Camilo Perez Bustillo and others in protest of Trump's massive deportation program. And that continues apace. Also, the dual nuclear and data center nightmare. What we know and what else we might need to know about AI and the potential nuclear madness that may very well follow. We'll be joined by Linda Pence Gunter, founder and executive director of the U.S.-based nonprofit Beyond Nuclear. All this and more coming up straight ahead on Flashpoints. Stay tuned.

0: And you're listening to Flashpoints on Pacifica Radio. My name is Dennis Bernstein. This is your daily investigative news magazine. We're coming to you every weekday from 5 to 6 over the Pacifica Radio Network, founded in 1949 by folks who understood how important it was to have a structure to speak truth to power. And we are still doing it here. We are, in that regard, going to take it to the U.S.-Mexico border, I believe, where we are joined by Camilo Perez Bustillo, former executive director of the San Francisco Bay Area chapter of the NLG and a part of the leadership of Witness at the Border. Camilo, welcome back to Flashpoints. Where are you? What are you up to? Tell us something about what you've been doing here.
1: Dennis, I'm honored to join you. We're literally at the closing moments of the first day of a marathon session today, tomorrow, and concluding on Sunday of the International Tribunal of Conscience within the framework of a larger event, a binational peace summit in Ciudad Juarez, bordering El Paso. We're just steps away from the U.S.-Mexico border. Of course, you know, I was previously based here. You know, others who've regularly listened to my reports from the border region will remember the coverage when Witnesses of the Border first emerged as a group. Yes. Here in El Paso. And, you know, it was this space, it was Flashpoints that covered more than any other media, thanks to Dennis and his crew, Miguel Gavilan Molina. You covered when we emerged, you know, right before the pandemic, during and afterwards, fighting against the wall, fighting against what was known as the Remain in Mexico policy, fighting against, you know, successfully fighting to shut down the Tornillo youth detention camp on the outskirts of El Paso. You know, I'm just kind of sketching out the history that brings us here. Right now, what we're doing is we've organized this binational hearing focused on issues that are on the agenda between the U.S. and Mexico, which is the predicate of a larger effort, which will, you know, culminate in the next stage in Mexico City, October 14th, 15th, and 16th, which is a people's tribunal to put the Trump regime on trial. The Trump regime and all of those who are complicit with it within the U.S. and beyond, focusing on the crimes of that regime within U.S. borders and beyond U.S. borders. Obviously, migration is on the agenda. Obviously, the U.S.-Mexico so-called free trade agreement and the so-called war on drugs, you know, illegal arms traffic, everything that shapes the terrain, the landscape of U.S.-Mexico relations, the extraordinary violence that continues in Mexico that is fed by the demand for drugs within Mexico and how that ends up shipping guns to Mexico that create, you know, death and destruction. But also it's the way in which the U.S. exports, you know, all of the worst aspects of its migration policy, you know, compelling countries like Mexico and others to become the enforcers of U.S. Migration policy on Mexican territory. You know, in effect, the issue is no longer about immigration enforcement at the U.S.-Mexico border. There's kind of two new dimensions. One is, you know, crises like the streets of Minneapolis and L.A. and Chicago and beyond, which have been militarized. So obviously, U.S. border enforcement has moved beyond the border, right, to the interior. But on the other hand, it's been externalized and it's been exported to countries like Mexico and to other countries of origin. And, you know, in effect, what the U.S. is doing is militarizing the rest of Latin America and the Caribbean. And this is, you know, also through the U.S.'s intervention in a series of elections that we've talked about also on your program. There's been extraordinary coverage also in this space. about the elections in Colombia, the elections in Peru, the militarization of the drug war in countries like Ecuador, over 200 incidents, you know, through drones and other military attacks in the Caribbean and the Eastern Pacific, attacking, you know, innocent fishermen and vessels that are unidentified, claiming that they're involved in drug trafficking. You know, perhaps, as, again, in over 200 incidents, dozens, perhaps hundreds of deaths. We don't know. There's no accountability. But also U.S. troops on the ground, right? I mean, Medellin, which used to be, you know, famous for the Medellin cartel, Pablo Escobar, et cetera. Medellin is now the new headquarters for a military alliance of over 23 Latin American countries, which is kind of a mini NATO in the hemisphere. That's the extension of the Monroe Doctrine, right? A new enlarged Latin American military shield. You know, it's called the Southern Shield or Shield of the Americas. That's the extension of Manifest Destiny and the Monroe Doctrine all wrapped up together. So we're here to put those policies on trial. We've also been hearing about labor rights abuse. We have Chris Smalls, the head of the Amazon Labor Union, who's been here with us, standing in solidarity with Mexican workers, including the Mexican employees of Amazon here and in places like Tijuana. And we'll be, again, here in Mexico, October 14th, 15th, and 16th, and hopefully extending the live coverage from today to Mexico City in about 3 weeks.
0: Well, we are very grateful to have you, Camila Perez-Bustillo, there at the border, and for years doing extraordinary work in bringing information and contextualizing this struggle that now expands under Trump. And I want to ask you, I want to bring Gaby Leon in a moment, but I want to ask you, again, you are at the border there. Say something about Trump is clearly a monster. He's a fascist from the get-go. That's obvious. But he wasn't the first to make it possible to sort of torture and deport brown people, sort of diminish their worthiness while using their labor. This isn't a new story.
1: It isn't. And, you know, what's incredible is the story basically begins at the border during the Mexican Revolution, and it begins here in El Paso. You know, again, we're only, you know, a couple of hours away from where Pancho Villa in March of 2016 launched one of the rare attacks on the U.S. mainland. You know, there's Pearl Harbor, there's 9/11. We just observed the 25th anniversary, of course, and also the anniversary of Chile, 9/11, September 11th, rather. Yes. But Columbus, New Mexico, March 2016, Pancho Villa launched an attack on the U.S. mainland. You know, people forget that belongs in the same category. That was at the height of the Mexican Revolution. And the largest single, let's say, base of support that Villa had during the Mexican Revolution was in this region, in El Paso and Ciudad Juarez. So we're in the territory of Villa. Just like we talk about, you know, Chiapas and the southern part of Mexico as being Zapatista territory, this is Villista territory. And it's here in January 2017 that a young woman named Carmelita Torres led an uprising at the border crossing between El Paso and Ciudad Juarez, because young Mexican women, domestic workers, were being forcibly bathed in kerosene and gasoline. It was the rebellion against the gasoline baths of Mexican domestic workers, because there was a typhus outbreak. And so they were trying to rid them of the fleas who were supposedly responsible for typhus. But what they were doing was stripping them naked, bathing these young women, mostly adolescents, between 15 and 20 years old, at the border. This is before the Border Patrol existed. The Border Patrol wasn't created until 1924. This was in 2017. Where I'm going is, remember this name, Carmelita Torres, 17 years old, a young Mexican woman, domestic worker, said, no, I'm not going to permit this degrading treatment to continue. Hundreds of young women rose up behind her, and there were riots for several days. Of course, she was a young villista. She was a young woman who was part of the revolutionary movement in Mexico. That was really what the border guards feared. That was the true contamination that they were trying to stem. It wasn't about typhus. It wasn't a sanitary measure. And it was the beginning of the kind of eugenics that were engineered into migration policy that we hear about today. Fast forward 110 years later, it's the same rhetoric that accompanies the policies of mass deportation and mass detention that are wrapped in the rhetoric within MAGA of the Great Replacement Theory. So there's a local historian who's here with us, who's written about that story, David Dorado Romo. Look it up online. You can look it up on the BBC and look it up on Vox.
0: We'd love to talk to him.
1: Yeah, look for the name Carmelita Torres. So look up David Dorado Romo. We'll happily connect you to him. He can tell you the story. He has reconstructed it. No other historian has done that work. Bottom line is, we were celebrating her legacy this morning as part of the struggle of Mexican workers. That's the kind of story we're building this tribunal hearing around, and celebrating those local traditions of struggle.
0: So this picture that you paint for us is a picture of resistance at the border with many groups, many folks involved. We don't see much of this reporting in Washington, D.C.
1: You know, it's a story that's missing. And just one added detail, you know what was going on at that time at the border? They were militarizing the border to try and prevent not just the contamination of typhus, but the contamination of revolution. That's what they were really afraid of. And among other things, there were U.S. soldiers at the border who, because there wasn't a border patrol, they were the ones who were, playing the role of enforcing what was not yet U.S. immigration law. And you know what they were doing? They were secretly photographing the women who had been stripped and were being bathed in kerosene and gasoline, and selling those photos at the local canteens, humiliating these women. You know, so again, that's something that has also always been inherent in U.S. immigration and border policy. It's always been gendered, it's always been patriarchal, and it's always been about violence against women, and specifically migrant women. So that was another important theme today in the testimonies we heard. We're going to be documenting all of that, presenting, and we have a very distinguished jury, including this local historian I mentioned, and we're going to be presenting those findings in Mexico City in a few weeks.
0: That's beautiful. We're with us is Miguel Gavilán Molina. He'd love to ask you a question or two. And
1: absolutely.
0: If there's anybody out there on the ground that wants to speak to us, open mic.
1: Great. I'm going to see if I can find somebody. But absolutely. But meanwhile, saludos to mi hermano Miguel Gavilán. I have an organizer from the Mexico Solidarity Project.
0: Yeah. Oh, let's Easy hear it. Lewis. Yes.
1: Yes.
2: Absolutely. Absolutely.
3: Pick this in line here.
0: Welcome.
1: just introduce the hearing. Yeah.
0: Welcome. You're on Flashpoints on Pacifica Radio. Welcome.
3: Oh, thank you very much. This is Meju Louie with the Mexico Solidarity Project. We have a solidarity committee, a labor solidarity committee that is joint with Labor Notes. And we've worked on a number of different campaigns, realizing that the struggles of Mexican labor and U.S. labor are really linked, given that sometimes it's the exact same companies. So, for example, one of the first independent unions that we were able to support and that won their won their independent union recognition and ousted one of the corrupt charro unions that was helping the company more than the workers. They did that with support from international unions, and it's so important because the multinational companies, of course, have the total freedom to cross borders. Money can cross borders, companies can cross borders, but people can't. So it's important that we find other ways to support each other. In their struggle, there were people that went down and camped outside when they were having their union representation vote. One of the things about the USMCA, the second one, was it did for the first time include some labor accords. And one of the innovations was a rapid response mechanism so that workers in Mexico could complain directly to the United States Department of Labor. And actually, the Department of Labor did a really good job. They totally defended the Mexicans when they had complaints that their labor organizing rights were being, abrogated by the companies. And in the case of Cintia, that first GM union that won, a rapid response mechanism was filed. And as a result, they were able to see that the union election was completely rigged and that workers were intimidated. And so a new election was called, and the new independent democratic union won in a landslide. So there's been a few cases like that. But what we're talking about today at the conference is that there's still many problems. For example, the companies are not happy with the new labor laws that protect the right to freedom of association of workers. And so now, because the government no longer represses workers for them, they have turned to hiring thugs, including ones that are connected with organized crime. We know of a case where the Sinaloa, Sinaloa cartel was involved in threatening a worker at the Camino Rojo mine, and to the extent that he had to leave Zacatecas completely, the entire state, and go into hiding, and had to be in hiding for several years. So that's the kind of thing that workers are still facing in spite of some of these advances that were made since 2019.
0: And could you talk a little bit about the sort of the struggle, particular struggle that women have? And it's nice to hear a voice representing the women. What are their multiple struggles that we don't hear about, particularly when it comes to women?
3: Yeah, I think, you know, women, which is true in all countries probably, they face added added burdens of sexual harassment at work. And sometimes their leadership is questioned even within an independent organizing drive. The men will say, oh, the women aren't really capable of doing this, and they have to stand up for themselves even more than the men do. However, in a number of cases, women have been elected general secretaries. For example, at the GM plant in Silao that I just mentioned, the general secretary is Alejandra Morales. And she was elected out of many, many workers. But she proved herself partly because she was one of the people that was threatened. People went to her home, and she was a single mother, but she didn't back down. She continued to organize. And she also has a lot of administrative skills that they really appreciated. So, yeah, women have been able to hold their own in spite of the fact that they are, you know, as usual, more likely to be considered not as capable as men.
0: Gavilan, questions?
2: Well, one of the things that I know, and that's, and I'm really glad to hear, and that's that in labor movements or labor actions, there are no borders. You know, there's whole mindset of international labor solidarity. And that seems clearly what's happening in the work that you're doing. But that said, have you at all seen any actions of ICE in and around the areas where you've been gathering, having your conference, your actions? Is there anything noticeable that you've taken to sight? I'm just curious.
3: Well, actually, we are in Mexico, and in terms of the Mexican independent unions, They're not subject to ICE, of course. However, they are very concerned about their brothers and sisters in the United States. So that's where the sort of the solidarity is needs to go both ways. And they need to be contacting their own government, you know, in order to get protections for those who get deported back to Mexico. There are some programs, and of course, they're concerned because it's their friends and relatives. I was going to mention one more thing about women. There are a number of places where it's mostly women workers. So, for example, at textile and clothing factories, it's mostly women. So they are sort of naturally the ones who organize and are the leaders. Hello?
0: Yeah, we're right with you.
2: Yes, I was just listening. I wanted to ask Camilo a question. Is he nearby?
3: Okay, he's right here, and then he has someone else.
0: Thank you for speaking with us. Please come back and talk to us again.
3: I would love to do that. Thank you.
0: We really appreciate the information. 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We're speaking
1: to our
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1: Ready to go with you. Yakowine Oaks from the New York Indian Center, from the Mohawk Nation at the U.S.-Canada border. She will explain much better than I to share her people's struggle and why she's here at the U.S.-Mexico border and what they experienced trying to cross.
0: Welcome.
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4: Hello. Hi. Seiko.
0: We're happy to have you with us. I'm Dennis with Miguel Gavilan Molina. You're on Flashpoints on Pacifica Radio, coast to coast. Talk to us about what brings you there and what the struggle looks like now.
4: Sure. So we're at the Peace Summit here. It's a derivative of the People's Movement for Peace and Justice. We're here in Juarez, Chihuahua. I am Mohawk, Ganiat Kahaga, the keepers of the Eastern Door within the Haudenosaunee Confederacy, also known as the Iroquois Confederacy. So we're gathering here against gun violence, indigenous violence, and in defense of human rights for all, because indigenous rights and human rights are actually not the same. As the Ungwehuwe, the original peoples of our homelands, I live on the border of Canada and the U.S., or their borders are on us. And we have a lot of binational issues up north, and we're here to reconnect in Juarez with our brothers and sisters from the south and those throughout the U.S., Canada, and Mexico in general, just to, I guess, really do an analysis and an update on all the things that have been happening to our people, to our communities, to our children, and just really just share with one another and figure out ways to move forward solution-wise.
0: Would you share a little bit of what that is, so what you shared with the people down there? Give us a sense of what the dialogue is like and what the fear is and what the struggle is. We'd love to know more.
4: Well, it seems to be that we all are going through the same different thing or the same things, but just on different timelines. As Ungwehuwe within the U.S. and Canada borders on our homelands, we faced genocide, what we would consider a Holocaust. And, you know, this is not really being acknowledged at all, let alone the continuation of it. And so right now, like in my homelands, we're dealing with AI data centers that are on our waterways, the shores of our waterways on a border. And it's about the equivalent of two blocks from my home. We just got rid of Alcoa and a GM plant that really set our rivers ablaze with PCBs, which damaged our traditional ways of life, our food ways, from our fish to our land to our game to our animals, our wildlife, and to our people. We're facing a lot of comorbidities, more specifically due to this, cancer and so on. But we're really discussing with other nations down here that are facing the same thing. They're facing just the destruction of capitalism and what industries are doing and how they're speculating on their lands and, you know, the ones that are currently like in development or already developed and the continuation of extraction. It's no different what's happening south of the border to what's happening north of the border all the way up to Canada. And we're here to
0: discuss. Say the word extraction. People need to know more what that word means in real terms on your land, extraction.
4: Yeah, so the extraction of natural resources within our homelands, all of the different nations, there's no consultation. There's no consent. There's no talks with us about like our needs or acknowledgement of them and just our survival. When you take away or when you damage our waters and our land, you're taking away and affecting our foodways, our traditional foodways, from agriculture to hunting to like we're as Gnitgahaga people, we are hunters and berry pickers. You know, that's our traditional foodways. And so like these things have all been affected and has forcefully, I guess, got us dependent on capitalistic food sources, which also makes our people sick. And the same thing is happening down here. There's violence everywhere. And it's all the sources, all of these industries and these corporations that are really coming into our territories and silently, like without any media acknowledgement, just sending in mercenaries and are threatening us in different ways, but nobody listens to us. Nobody acknowledges us. So we're here to put on record and to archive amongst ourselves to have a direct reference to each other, but then also to record this historically in our own archives, in our own book, our own history books. And we're also here to build solidarity, unity, and to create ways to move forward and resist.
0: Well, we appreciate you and you sharing that with us. I'm here with Miguel Gavilan Molina. He's a partner, a co-broadcaster for us here in the Bay Area. Gavilan, did you have a follow-up?
2: Yes, I do have a question.
0: Yes.
2: On both sides of the borders, I know here in the southwest of the United States territories, there's been massive concern and there's been efforts by Native American groups to start looking at this and start, you know, documenting it. There was a time a few years back, a couple of decades back, where they were finding young women on the U.S.-Mexican border who, you know, their bodies were just tossed and their organs had been harvested, and the disappearance of Native women, you know, across the U.S. on both sides, you know, the U.S. Canadian border, the U.S.-Mexican border. Is that something that you have addressed, something that your tribe is concerned about?
4: Yes, that's sort of like compiled in my, whenever I said the continuation of our genocide, right? So we have missing and murdered Indigenous women and Two-Spirit relatives. That's a whole movement, hashtag MMIWR or MMIW2S. That's a big movement that's really fighting for our women that are continuously being coming up missing around man camps in certain places where there's developments occurring. Yeah. And it's very similar to south of the border. They're going through the same thing and it's the same root cause. And like for us, a lot of the ways that they get away with it, both on the United States side and the Canadian side, is it's jurisdictional. So we're federally recognized tribal nations. So there's not supposed to be any state interference, right, in the way we govern ourselves and police ourselves. So the local police and that would normally investigate situations like this that occurred in their locality, they won't in ours. If it happened on ours or if the person is from our territories, they won't investigate it, and they'll just make up something like, oh, they just ran away, or if they find them, it feels like a big cover up every time, and then oftentimes we never find them at all because they're being shipped out on containers or because they're just like so far away, and It's very difficult. It's been an ongoing struggle for us for about probably like more notably the past maybe 10 years. MMIW has been in action, and we have also a lot of organizations and alliances that are being built across both the nation of Canada and the U.S. amongst tribal people to create awareness and to also, bring attention, try to get some sort of authorities to assist us with this. And, you know, with all the flat cameras around, why are people still going missing, you know, well, with all the surveillance? So it's very purposeful.
0: Could you share with us a way people who want more information, who want to help in one way or another, might be able to get in touch, what you might suggest before we talk back to Camillo? Is there some way for people to follow this incredibly important story and information?
4: Sure, sure. So I'm actually the executive director and the founder of the North American Indigenous Center of New York. Just to correct the way he said it earlier, that's the name of our organization. Our website is naicny.org. But this here, the event that we're at, the Peace Summit, is the People's Movement for Peace and Justice, hashtag PMPJ. And we're on Facebook, my organization, and the PMPJ is on Facebook and on Instagram. And you could find us there and reach out to us, reach into us. By email to my organization to get involved or to show your support in any way possible, because we are people that are severely underfunded and under-supported and under-resourced. So anything
0: and under attack with a new vigor given the current neo-fascist administration. So a lot going on. We thank you for taking the time out. Dennis Bernstein here with Miguel Gavilan Molina. You're listening to Flashpoints on Pacifica Radio. This is your daily investigative news magazine coming to you out of Pacifica Radio. Camillo, are you still with us? I think... Well, we're going to continue, obviously, reporting from the border, about the border. We want to bring you original information that doesn't come through sort of the mainstream, the corporate mainstream, even hard to get on the information out on the alternative press. So we're honored to be a part of this communication. And Gavilan, final words. I think we have lost Camillo.
2: Well, I think that just to remind people, this week begins Latino Indigenous Heritage Month, and it goes all the way to October the 15th. This week throughout the Southwest and different areas in the United States, you know, groups have come together to celebrate independence from Spanish colonial rule. And Mexico gained its independence back about 216 years. And here we are today facing a low-intensity domestic war within the United States territories, the so-called land of the free, the land of the of justice and liberty for all, except for brown indigenous peoples. That said, there's going to be all kinds of activities this weekend and all throughout the rest of, like I said, into October 15th, where other Central and South American countries are celebrating independence from colonial rule. That said, we'll be out there in this weekend in the streets. San Francisco is going to have a major, it's been having it for the last 45 years, a lowrider car motorcycle parade that's just culturally, visually just enriching and powerful.
0: Well, I could tell you, Gavilan, you know, I'm not far from that neighborhood, and I've seen, let's see, today I saw actually three different 63 Chevys.
2: People are getting ready, Dennis. People are getting ready.
0: You know, going up and down. But in any event, we appreciate you, obviously, Gavilan, and this report from the border is transformational. We obviously we're going to do a lot more reporting with Camillo. And want to honor, I should say, that was put together by our brother and our contributor, Camillo Perez Bustillo. He's the former executive director of the San Francisco Bay Area chapter of the National Lawyers Guild. He is a part of the leadership of the Witness at the Border and a coordinator of the National Lawyers Guild Task Force on the Americas. Incredibly important contributor to the show, to the station, and more to come on that. 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When we come back, we're going to sort of deal with the dual nuclear and data center nightmare. Yeah, a couple of nightmares. I don't know what the hell's going on, but we're going to find out a lot more about AI and these big dangers we seem to be facing. Stay with us.

0: and you are listening to Flashpoints on Pacifica Radio. We are joined now by Linda Pence Gunter. She's been on the show a couple of times. Incredibly important material and reporting, particularly around nuclear. She is the Linda Pence Gunter is the founder and executive director of the U.S.-based nonprofit Beyond Nuclear. She's the author of No to Nuclear: Why Nuclear Power Destroys Lives, Derails Climate Progress, and Provokes War. Now, I guess we're going to add into the mix in a very crucial way what we think we might understand about the nature of AI, artificial intelligence. Does it make your job there, the anti-nuclear activist, a lot more complicated? How do you see this, at this juncture in terms of the dangers of nukes and in the context of AI? I mean, because that's the big question, isn't it?
1: Yes, Dennis, and it's great to be back on. I guess there's a couple of issues tied to the AI problem. One is the nature of AI itself and what we're seeing most alarmingly about it, you know, going rogue and actually doing stuff on its own. And that certainly is concerning when it comes to the nuclear weapons complex, for example, and whether it could, you know, unleash a nuclear war on its own. But the other thing more immediately, I think, which is in a way, obviously, it's not a good thing, but is sort of changed the dynamic for those of us trying to stop nuclear power expansion, is that because a lot of these big hyper data centers, the owners of them are talking about having nuclear power plants to deliver the energy, that has woken up a whole new demographic of people who are deeply opposed to these data centers, wondering how much worse it makes them if they come along with a nuclear reactor as well, which obviously makes them orders of magnitude more dangerous, more polluting, and so forth. So it sort of opened up a conversation with a whole lot of communities that we probably wouldn't have otherwise been talking to, because they're threatened with both of these technologies.
0: Well, what are the possible added dangers of what we're learning now about AI and the dangers that you've been fighting against as an anti-nuclear activist campaigner for a very long time, and also reported extensively before you became activist, became an activist. So give us a sense of where you see us. Are you frightened now? Are we in much more danger? Is the synergy of the nuke and the AI you were just talking about, in terms of it's almost could be the new package, right, for your community? You get a reactor and you get an information center, and what does it mean to the people there? Not much, because they're not going to get a lot of jobs.
1: Well, it's very frightening. I'm frightened about a lot of things, obviously, that are going on in the world. But in the case of this in particular, I think what, in the big picture, what is so concerning is that we are unarguably in a climate crisis, which we should have dealt with decades ago, could have preempted. Now we're seeing some of the worst of it already happening. And we're introducing into the mix something that is a massive energy guzzler, data centers, hyper data centers, and water consumer, at a time when we cannot afford to do either one. We're going to be facing water shortages, and the last thing we need to do for the climate crisis is come up with something else that consumes a lot of electricity. And then you add into the mix nuclear power plants, which, if they are used, and it's, you know, somewhat unlikely that this will happen, because nuclear reactors are far on the horizon, even the new ones, and it's a good chance that the AI bubble might have burst before they even come along. But as just assuming that they do, then you've got something that, if it's a water-cooled reactor, uses far more water than even a data center, and is a de facto nuclear waste dump, because none of these new reactors have solved the waste problem. So when you've got a community and a data center in a densely populated community with so-called small modular reactors to power them, you're really increasing the risk manifold that something could go wrong at the nuclear power plant, that it'll contaminate the water source, that it could have some sort of big release of radioactivity and so forth. So there's reason to be alarmed on both fronts. But what's interesting is that what we're seeing in the polling, for example, is that people are much more frightened of data centers than they are of nuclear power plants. Now, there's good reason to be opposed to some of these huge data centers, absolutely. But the risks they pose compared to the risks of a nuclear power plant don't really compare. You know, they are job stealers, as you've said, and water users and contaminators, and they make a lot of noise and they use a lot of electricity, but they can't irradiate your entire state. So that's another reason to be doubly concerned of this sort of partnership between the two. And of course, we're looking at a lot of the same big tech companies that are involved in both these technologies. So there's a lot of quick profits being made at our expense, but probably very little delivery.
0: And clearly, the technology here is meant, Trump is hands off all the way, is meant to sustain the tiny, almost shrinking wealthy class that will sustain itself with this kind of technology. Wouldn't you say this is, if it's going to work for anybody, it's going to work for them?
1: It's going to work as not technologically, but, you know, as a profit, a quick profit-making enterprise. And actually, I recently did a presentation for a group, a network, opposed to data centers. And the last slide I made was sort of a spider's web with Trump in the middle and looking at all the interconnected men. They were all men who are either with these big data companies or with the nuclear companies. And then the relationships between them and between Trump and his sons and his son-in-law and Howard Lutnick, his commerce secretary, and his sons, and the investments they have in some of these companies. And so they're all seeing a quick profit, which is largely going to be made with our money, because what's happening is that these nuclear companies are getting massive subsidies and federal loan guarantees and may never deliver anything, but they'll walk away with the money. The Trump family members who are invested will walk away with their quick profits, and we won't see anything at all come out of it other than what it's cost us in our taxes.
0: Well, you are listening to Flashpoints on Pacifica Radio, and we are speaking with Linda Pence Gunter, and if I'm not mistaken, you're going to be in our town here in San Francisco next month. Is that true?
1: I am. Yes, I'm really looking forward to it. I'm going to be at the Sausalito Library at 6 o'clock on October the 9th with a local artist, Mary Lou Dore, who has been influenced by the nuclear story in some of her paintings, and also by Chase Enright with the Plowshares Fund. And we're going to be sort of talking about different ways you communicate this story through my book, through art, through trying to get the world to disarm from nuclear weapons. And then on the 11th, I'll be at Medicine for Nightmares, the bookstore in the Mission District in San Francisco, at 7 o'clock with Eric Wolf, who's actually one of the original founders of the first anti-nuclear power movement in this country, the Clamshell Alliance, but is a longtime San Francisco resident. And we'll be discussing my book at Medicine for Nightmares on the Sunday. So I hope that some of your listeners will be able to make it to those.
0: Okay, I want to ask you, I want to tap your expertise a little bit more on the dangers of nuclear power plants / weapons. I've often heard it said by people who know a lot about how these things work that a nuclear power plant is actually a nuclear bomb waiting to, you know, for someone to stick a fuse in it and light it. Could you talk about, you know, people say, well, you know, I'm not for nuclear weapons and, you know, but I'm okay with these plants. And like we are, San Francisco is facing down the eye of Diablo Canyon, which is no guarantee of long-term peace.
1: Yeah, so I mean, they are obviously related technologies. And of course, once you have the technology, the materials, and the know-how to run a civil nuclear program, it's not that difficult to transition to nuclear weapons. It's not easy, but it's not impossible. And that's really what we're seeing right now with the deal that the Trump administration is making with Saudi Arabia.

0: If you enrich it above 90%, that's considered weapons grade. And in between, there's this sort of gray area, which is weapons usable, which means you could, with a great deal of difficulty, make a crude nuclear weapon, but not, obviously, the atomic bomb. So that raises alarms, obviously, in terms of what Saudi Arabia's agenda is. I mean, I think it's fairly obvious, because if you are a country that's 90% desert and you're looking to replace oil burning with some other way to generate electricity, why would you choose the slowest, most expensive, most dangerous, problematic way to do it, nuclear power, when obviously Saudi Arabia should be doing solar and wind? So this is clearly in design to have the wherewithal, materials, know-how, technology to transition to nuclear weapons if they so chose, and certainly to position themselves to be able to do it. And that's really to counter Iran, which is in a similar position where it has developed a civil nuclear power program and is suspected of perhaps moving towards nuclear weapons development, something they've denied. And the International Atomic Energy Agency had said until they couldn't inspect the facilities anymore because Israel and the U.S. bombed them and then Iran shut them out. But until that point was saying that Iran was not transitioning to nuclear weapons. So there's sort of this easy street, you know, between the two. I think what you're also referring to is whether it's sort of a pre-deployed nuclear weapon in and of itself. And that's true in the sense that a nuclear power plant contains a huge radioactive inventory, especially in the fuel that's already been through the reactor and is in the fuel pools or in the casks outside, because that fuel is at least a million times more radioactive than the raw fuel that went into the reactor before it fissioned, and so very lethal. And if that somehow was breached, caught fire, dispersed its radioactivity over a wide area, which is what we saw with Chernobyl, that could obviously have very serious consequences. I mean, it's not the same isotopically as a nuclear bomb, but in many ways very lethal, because there are long-lived radioactive isotopes, which is why, you know, people do live in Hiroshima today, but you can't live within the 1,000-square-mile exclusion zone around the Chernobyl plant, and probably not, you know, for many decades, or more than decades, probably hundreds of thousands of years. So in that sense, if yes, there's an explosion, you would see an outcome that was a radiological contamination of vast areas for a very, very long time.
1: Yeah. So we are told, and are you confident that solar, wind, alternative energy really could own the day in a snap of the fingers? Are you confident?
0: I don't have to be confident. Empirically true. I mean, it doesn't have to be my confidence or anyone else's confidence. It's what's actually happening. And it's happening faster than I think even the renewable energy industry expected. So the difference is that if you decide to put all your billions into nuclear power, you're probably going to wait a very long time, and you may get one or two of these small modular reactors in the end. Meanwhile, if you'd invested that same money in renewables, you'd be getting tens of gigawatts of electricity very fast. And Texas actually just did this. In 4 years, they invested $36 billion and they got 36 gigawatts of solar and battery storage. Georgia spent 14 years trying to bring on those two reactors at Vogtle and ended up with 2.2 gigawatts at $36 billion, the same amount of money. So you can see immediately that investment in renewables will give you a quick return and will displace carbon faster than waiting for nuclear, which if you divert your funds to nuclear and don't invest them in renewables, of course, we continue to burn fossil fuels. So that's why I argue that actually choosing nuclear in your all-of-the-above scenario makes the climate crisis worse.
1: Where do you see the political class? Do you believe there is now enough support within Congress? It looks like there's going to be a bit of a flip. Do you think that this will be on the mind, or be an issue that we can get the progressive movement to really act on if, in fact, they take both houses?
0: It depends if we actually elect progressives. And even then, it's not a given. I mean, the Congress is pretty hopeless, frankly, and so are the governors. I mean, we're seeing this epidemic, a

0: sort of virus amongst predominantly Democratic governors, and a lot of them women, who think that it's a great idea to invite small modular reactor programs into their state. And they are woefully underinformed, or they've just been listening to the propaganda and not to, they haven't looked at the empirical evidence that in fact it will stifle jobs, it will slow down mitigation on climate change and so forth, and raise electricity rates, but they're all gung-ho about it. So I don't have any real confidence in who we may elect. I think it absolutely depends on the electorate, you know, the voters, to get educated and to push their elected officials to do what we want, which is not to proliferate data centers, not to proliferate nuclear power plants, but to do sensible things that will deliver cheaper, safer, cleaner electricity faster and reduce carbon quickly, because that's what we need to do.
1: How are they able to keep, given the finances here and what you're telling us, how do they manage to keep shoving these plants down our throats? And we see them, as you lingering on years and years before they can get a plant online, and then it's shut down, it's on, it's off, you know?
0: Well, this is amazing. They're chasing phantoms, really, because, in fact, you know, what people seem to not understand, because the propaganda campaign has been so effective and so much of a saturation, is that people think that small modular reactors exist and that they're out there and they're deployed somewhere or other. That's not actually the case. There are three in the entire world, two of them in China, one in Russia. There are no small modular reactors. There are no orders. There's no upfront factory. There's no fully certified design. There are no reactors. You know, so this is
1: what the hell?
0: That's the reality of what the Renaissance that they keep talking about looks like. It's a blank page. Now, eventually, maybe, because they're pouring so many billions of our tax dollars into these private corporations, who are startups, most of them, they've never built anything, let alone a nuclear power plant, that maybe eventually one or two of them will limp in. But what point will that be at that point? You know, we're in a climate crisis now. We've got to do things yesterday. In 10 years' time, if we get 300 megawatts of small modular reactor electricity somewhere, it's irrelevant, and it hasn't helped anything.
1: God, well, we thank you for sharing that. I'm remembering interviewing Pete Seeger as he arrived on his Clearwater boat in a protest against the building of a nuclear reactor on Long Island Shoreham. And I remember I asked him, what would you suggest? What should we do? He said, get some kids, get some...
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13: Hello and welcome to the better weather for Monday, September 21st. We are 72% of the way through the year. There is one day left until the official beginning of fall. Local early morning temperatures range from 49 degrees in Tannersville to 56 in Copaic. The regional average soil temperature is 67 degrees. Pollen levels today will be low. Air quality will be good. Today and the rest of the week is going to be cloudy. High of 66 at 4 p.m. Overnight temperatures fall to 46 degrees. Tomorrow, still cloudy. High of 64 at 4 p.m. Overnight temperatures get down to 44 degrees. Then Wednesday, clouds still hanging around. We get a high of 66 at 3 p.m. Thursday, high of 66. Today's tide schedule is low tide at 6:13 a.m., high tide at 11:54 a.m., and low tide once again at 6:16 p.m. Today's river temperature will be 69 degrees and the tide strength is light. Sunset today will be at 6:43 p.m. Sunrise tomorrow will be at 6:37 a.m. Looking way up, we see X-class flare chances are at 1%. Plasma winds will be slow at 343 kilometers per second with a thin density of 1 proton per cubic centimeter. Radio propagation conditions are currently pretty good with a level 1 noise floor. There are no chances for aurora this evening. The current sunspot number is 54. And this has been The Better Weather, brought to you by the Catskill Makers Syndicate.
14: The Public News Service Doe Newscast, September the 21st, 2026. I'm Mike Clifford. National security concerns have been President Donald Trump's way of getting projects, however unpopular, approved around Washington, D.C. ABC News notes Trump is arguing another one of his projects, his proposed Triumphal Arch, would also be used as a top-grade military complex. Trump posting on social media Sunday, at the request of the U.S. military, he agreed to convert the magnificent Triumphal Arch, planned since the Civil War era many years ago, into a top-grade military complex, Triumphal Arch. The Pentagon declined to comment. Meantime, another media circus is expected later this week when the Minnesota Lynx host the Indiana Fever. Allies of the transgender community hope the off-the-court rhetoric doesn't cloud the facts about inclusivity.
15: The last time these two WNBA juggernauts played in Minneapolis, protesters gathered outside Target Center in response to Fever player Sophie Cunningham's remarks about trans athletes. LGBTQ voices say her statements reignited hateful comments toward transgender girls participating in girls' sports. Jess Braverman of the Minnesota group Gender Justice says despite the national backlash, it's comforting starting to be in a state that fosters a welcoming tone.
16: The Minnesota High School League has been trans-inclusive for over a decade. And during that time, Minnesota has led the nation in girls' high school sports participation.
15: Cunningham says her comments were misinterpreted as an attack on the entire trans community, while reiterating she wants to protect young girls in sports she feels shouldn't have to go against biological men. I'm Mike Moen.
14: While Cunningham's stance has garnered attention, other prominent WNBA figures, including Lynx coach Cheryl Reeve, have called for including trans athletes. And Ohio schools had more than 54,000 students in foster care last academic year. Experts say the back-to-school season prevents challenges for kids who may have had to change schools and living situations.
17: Research shows that youth in foster care are more likely to perform poorly in school and face disciplinary actions. Kara Webster, a Montgomery County resident and foster and adoptive parent, says patients with kids who have experienced serious trauma can go a long way.
18: It's very different when your teacher says, I'm going to call your foster parent versus your mom. They aren't getting on the bus with their parents there, which is really hard for some kids.
17: Webster and her husband fostered and adopted two boys, Caleb and Dylan, who were split up when they entered the foster care system, but were adopted together. Experts say siblings experience significantly better emotional, behavioral, and stability outcomes when they go through this journey alongside each other. This is Nadia Rumlagan for Ohio News Connection.
14: The foundation has helped place nearly 1,800 kids from foster care into permanent homes in Ohio through the Wendy's Wonderful Kids program. This is Public News Service. This week, the public gets a chance to meet candidates for political office at two nonpartisan public forums. They are being held in northern and southern Nevada.
19: Candidates from all parties running for mayor, Congress, county commission, and state assembly will be given time to speak and then answer questions from the audience. Ben Innes from the Nevada Housing Justice Alliance teamed up with colleagues from the Nevada Environmental Justice Coalition and the Nevada Immigrant Coalition to organize the event.
20: The whole purpose is for community to engage with these candidates and challenge the idea that civic engagement is just that one-and-done process where we vote and then hope for the best.
19: I'm Suzanne Potter.
14: People can sign up to attend either event on the website of the Nevada Environmental Justice Coalition. The event will be live-streamed on the Nevada Housing Justice Facebook page. And folks in Maine are encouraged to attend the Office of Affordable Health Care's annual public hearing this week to share their experiences of navigating today's healthcare system.
21: Surveys show nearly half of Maine households have taken on medical debt in the past 2 years, and the majority point to hospital-based services like surgeries or emergency care as the primary cause. Kate Endy with Consumers for Affordable Healthcare says data can show how insurance premiums or prescription drug prices are rising, but it's the personal stories that help state officials find ways to lower costs.
22: We hear from people through our helpline who are delaying an appointment, putting off a procedure, stretching a prescription, or taking on medical debt because of the cost. And those experiences really need to be part of the conversation.
21: The hearing takes place this Wednesday, September 23rd, at the Department of Health and Human Services building in Augusta. Mainers can register to speak in person or virtually or submit written testimony by October 2nd. I'm Catherine Carley.
14: Finally, plans for next year's crop planting season are taking shape, and Iowa landowners are changing what tenants can grow on the land they're leasing. They're focusing on sustainable crops and at the same time requiring tenants to reduce the use of neonics and other pesticides.
23: Almost half of landowners in the Midwest are called non-operators, meaning they don't farm the land they own. They rent it to someone else. They receive financial incentives from the government to move away from row crops and livestock and plant things that are more sustainable. Carol Boschka owns and rents out Highland Farm in northeast Iowa's Winnesee County with her three sisters. Boschka has put in 20 acres of pollinator fields and planted 4,500 trees and shrubs
24: to create this windbreak on our farm. And those are for habitat for insects, birds, and mammals, and to sequester carbon.
23: I'm Mark Moran.
14: This is Mike Clifford, and thank you for starting your week with Public News Service. 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
0: Yonder Radio Rural Conversations with National Reach. Hello, I am your host, Jared Ewe. And this week, we are re-airing our data center special. It is so much information. It is so timely. And we had many conversations about it. So here it is again. And next week, we will be back with our regularly scheduled Yonder Radio. We're digging into the power dynamics of the data center boom in rural America with Daily Yonder Energy reporter Julia Tilton. Power is a key word here because data centers involve a lot of different kinds of power, from literal electrical power to social power, economic, political power, the power of citizens. First, we're talking about power needs, what data centers need to operate, including land, energy, water, infrastructure, and policy. We'll then dive into the power playbook that data center developers and big tech companies are using to build out AI infrastructure in rural places. We'll wrap it all up by looking at people power, the communities around the country who are organizing to oppose and negotiate with the industry. And just to lay it all out up front, just how data centers impact rural America depends on who gets a seat at the table during their development. So we're focusing on where data centers are being built and who gets a say in the decision. And people who felt left out, well, they've turned it into the story that is all over the news.
2: This Google data center is one of two currently operating in Ellis County, and more like it are coming to Texas. Nearly a dozen are already in the works.
3: The plan to build the largest AI data center in the world in southern Ohio is being welcomed by many with open arms there.
4: The future site of an Amazon data center is abuzz with activity. Work is already underway on the future Amazon campus that will house thousands upon thousands of servers.
5: Demand on data centers is growing across the country. With that excitement, there's also been plenty of pushback. And as concerns mount, more political candidates running in November are calling for a federal ban.
0: Joining us now is Daily Yonder Energy reporter Julia Tilton. We've had Julia on to discuss data centers around the country, and she's been leading the Daily Yonder's coverage of rural data center development. Here she is right now, Julia Tilton. Hello.
6: Hey, Jared.
0: We've had data centers before, Julia. I mean, I've been liking Facebook posts for 20 years, so something's been helping me do that. How are these new data centers we're hearing about different from what we've had in the past?
6: I mean, to your point, data centers have been around for decades. They are humming along as the backbone of the modern internet. Think about streaming services, online marketplaces, and all those vacation photo albums you have stored in the cloud. What's new are these massive hyperscale facilities that are being built now to power artificial intelligence. These campuses often host dozens of Walmart-sized buildings that use as much power and water in a day as a small city does in the same time frame. These hyperscale data centers can also bring economic development to the communities that host them, at times representing total investments worth hundreds of millions or even billions of dollars in some cases. And so, in short, the facilities are huge, both in their physical size and in their promised impact, sometimes representing a 10 or 100-fold increase compared to their 2000s and 2010-era counterparts.
0: Why have data centers become such a big focus of your reporting?
6: Over the past year, this new crop of hyperscale data centers have become part of this fast-growing industry that has not had much regulatory oversight or accountability. And like with any big new industry, it's the ground rules that are laid early on that will determine the outcomes for host communities, including rural communities.
0: Yeah, and Julia, when I've talked about the stories you've covered, there's this theme. This main theme that communities bring up over and over again. What is that?
6: That would be transparency. That is probably the biggest theme that has emerged in my reporting. And it's a common challenge that I hear from both rural community members and from legal experts, policy experts, is that it's really difficult to get a hold of precise information about data centers, how much water they'll use, how much power they'll use for any specific data center facility. In some instances, data center developers will claim that these kinds of metrics are trade secrets. And so while we've seen some policymakers move to try to end this practice, a lot of information about these facilities is still unknown to the public.
0: Okay, I know you're about to set sail with a lot of information.
6: Yes. So the hyperscale data centers that we're talking about, they represent more than just the computing they enable or the resources that they consume. I think it's important to note that they are also a physical reminder of our changing economy in the face of AI. And to some, that's a welcome development. To others, not so much.
0: So here's a very short but painfully and powerfully loaded question. How do people feel about data centers?
6: On average, not super thrilled. In May 2026, Gallup did a national public opinion poll and found that 7 in 10 Americans oppose constructing AI data centers in their area, with nearly half being strongly opposed. And then a month later, in June, a Reuters Ipsos poll found that that sentiment cuts across party lines, with 57% of Americans, including two-thirds who identify as Democrats and half who identify as Republicans, also opposing data centers in their community. And so this sentiment, opposition to data centers, has prompted some politicians to begin taking action on data center regulation, especially as we gear up for the midterm elections in November.
0: I just want to pause and feel the warmth of our rare togetherness, but we need to get into the geography of this data center boom. What do we know about where data centers are? What are the data points as to where they're going to be built?
6: So in June, I worked with the Daily Yonder's data editor, Sarah Malott, to analyze this geography of data center development. We looked at a few different things, including where data centers currently are, where they're being planned, and how that development tracks onto existing electricity grid infrastructure, since electricity is such a big piece of this data center puzzle.
0: So where are data centers being built now?
6: We found that the majority of data centers that are currently in operation are located in metropolitan counties. And this tracks with other analyses that have been done, including one by the Pew Research Center, which found that 87% of existing data centers are in urban areas.
0: Are you seeing a change, though? I have a feeling that there's a change.
6: Yes, there is
0: based
6: a change.
0: Based on prior reporting. Yeah.
6: Yes, there is a change, and that is a big reason why we are talking about rural data centers today. When it comes to new data centers, so facilities that are currently being planned as part of this data center development boom, the story is quite different. Pew Research Center found that 67%, so two-thirds of planned data centers, are in rural areas, with three-quarters of all of the planned construction happening in the South and the Midwest.
0: What does this kind of construction mean for rural communities?
6: That is a question that depends on who you ask. The industry has one point of view. Large data centers that are characteristic of the current boom can bring multi-million dollar windfalls to the local governments that host them in the form of tax revenue. I spoke with Brad Teets. He is the Director of Government Affairs for the Midwest with the Data Center Coalition. That's the industry's national trade association. And he said that if done responsibly, this development can bring significant benefits to communities.
7: I'm looking at some projects where the property taxes being paid is 3 to 4 times more than the total operating budget for that community at this time. From our perspective, this is a significant opportunity to help fund schools and libraries and public safety and all these different things that communities often are seeking. I think it's incumbent upon us to work with the communities and making sure that it's done responsibly and it makes sense for that community.
6: Still, smaller populations in rural communities mean smaller tax bases and fewer government officials. That can leave rural communities with fewer resources to negotiate deals with developers or deal with the fallout of lost tax revenue should the facilities close down the line.
0: So you say facilities could close. What do you mean by that there is this unpredictability?
6: Yeah, well, since this is a new industry, it's still very much in flux. And so right now, there's a lot that we don't know about which facilities are going to get built. And once those facilities are built, which facilities are going to have clients that are going to use the racks of servers inside. And so it's hard to say whether the amount of demand is going to match up with the supply that we will see later.
0: To paraphrase purported genius throughout history, we don't know what we don't know. I'm kind of getting Kevin Costner Field of Dreams vibes here with data centers. If you build it, the controversy will come. Why are data centers coming to rural America in the first place?
6: So I think the answer to this question, this why rural America, can be broken down into a few parts because it is complicated. Data centers are the convergence of a lot of different kinds of issues. And data centers fundamentally need certain ingredients. They need land, they need water, they need energy, and they need infrastructure. And then they also have what we can call nice-to-haves. So think about existing grid infrastructure and then a friendly policy environment. Usually that is some form of tax break or tax incentive.
0: We'll get back to the nice-to-haves, as that's a neat phrase, but let's talk about land and water. Why is rural America attractive on those two points?
6: The short and sweet answer is that land in rural America tends to be cheaper and more readily available than land in cities and suburbs. And water is a little bit more complicated, so I will talk about that in a minute. We have talked about how the size of these hyperscale data centers compares to their predecessors. The kinds of campuses that are being proposed and built now often range from hundreds of acres to tens of thousands of acres.
0: What do you have as far as examples?
6: Yeah, I was thinking about this, and there are two examples that I want to point to. I was in Tucker County, West Virginia, earlier this summer, reporting on a proposed data center that could span 10,000 acres, which is more than four times the size of Blackwater Falls State Park in West Virginia, which is right next door. And then in the West, Kevin O'Leary, who you might know as Mr. Wonderful, has proposed his own data center campus in Box Elder County, Utah. That campus was originally slated for 40,000 acres. And I was trying to find something to compare this to. For context, the land area of Washington, D.C. is around 44,000 acres, so just 4,000 acres more than this data center campus.
0: Wow.
6: Yeah, after significant public backlash to this proposal, O'Leary agreed in June to scale back that project to 20,000 acres.
0: Why are you seeing the water becoming so complicated?
6: Yeah, I'm going to give you the 30,000-foot view on this. Essentially, data centers need water in order to keep the machinery inside them from overheating. And you can think about it like how when you run your laptop for a while, you might hear that internal fan kick on to keep it cool if you have a bunch of tabs open or are running a high processing program. And a data center has the same need, except it's at a much greater scale. There are a lot of complexities with calculating a data center's overall water footprint, since much of a facility's water consumption is actually baked into how that data center is powered. Things like what kind of energy it's using and how that energy is being generated. And then there are different cooling technologies that have different water demands.
0: Water demands. Go ahead and bring your foul language to Western states and we get a little bit prickly. Talk about that in rural America.
6: When we think about water availability in rural America, there are a few broad trends we can speak of. The West, as you mentioned, is experiencing high levels of water stress compared to other regions. And then the Midwest and the South, by comparison, are facing less severe levels of water stress. This is according to the World Resources Institute, which tracks baseline water stress across the country. And so this could be one reason why we are seeing increased data center development in these regions in the Midwest and in the South. But in June, The Guardian found that nearly two-thirds of planned data centers in the U.S. are actually set to be built in places that have experienced drought conditions throughout the past year. The Guardian also found that a similar proportion of data centers that are already operating are in drought-affected areas.
0: Land and water are just two of the ingredients here. Data centers also need energy. They need infrastructure. What do we know about data centers' energy usage?
6: We know that data centers are going to need a lot of energy. This past July, Bloomberg NEF, that's Bloomberg's research service, released a report projecting that data centers will account for up to 20% of U.S. electricity consumption in 2035, so just under a decade from now. And that's an increase from just under 6% of total U.S. electricity consumption today. So to put this another way, the amount of power that data centers will need by 2035 is equal to 194 gigawatts, or about the same as 194 nuclear reactors. By another comparison, a small city might need between 50 and 75 megawatts of power, which is just a small fraction of just 1 gigawatt.
0: Whenever I hear the word gigawatt, I think about time travel, although I think that was a gigawatt from Back to the Future.
8: 1.21 gigawatts! Great God! What the hell is a gigawatt?
0: But still, this is an insane amount of energy. No hyperbole necessary. How do we better understand this?
6: To try and break this all down, I spoke with Jackson Morris. He is the director of state power sector policy at the Natural Resources Defense Council. And here's what he told me about how data centers' energy needs affect the power grid.
9: Electricity demand, or what's known as load growth, has been relatively flat for decades. As a result of that, utilities and grid planners and others have gotten used to it being relatively flat. And then what we saw start to happen fairly quickly, 2, maybe 3 years ago, is that these increasingly massive data centers have basically been coming onto the grid or announcing proposals to come onto the grid. What's resulting is that load growth for electricity demand has skyrocketed in a way that we've really never seen. It's pretty unprecedented.
6: Hearing this, I was curious how all of this new electricity demand that Morris talked about is impacting clean energy resources. In my own reporting, I've been seeing more and more instances of data centers signing agreements with sources like nuclear and solar power. I asked Morris how those kinds of agreements can affect clean energy or decarbonization goals on the rest of the grid.
9: If a data center developer comes in and signs a contract for 20 years, with an existing nuclear plant or an existing giant solar farm and battery storage project that was already supplying that carbon-free energy to all the rest of us, they could say it with a press release, oh, my data center is powered with clean energy. Meanwhile, what happens is if you cannibalize that existing clean resource for a giant data center, not only is it not carbon neutral, you've actually dug us a carbon hole. Because until we can backfill that generation with new zero emissions resources, we're going to be relying on the rest of the fossil fuel fleet to backfill that previous supply. And so we have to do that just to get back to even.
6: I do want to note here that this isn't the case across the board. There are some data center developers and big tech companies that are bringing their own new clean energy to power data centers that don't displace other clean energy already on the grid.
0: And that's something that's been discussed, is can these companies provide their own energy? Is that happening?
6: I think that there is a good example in Google's strategy. So over the past couple of years, they have been really key parts of advancing advanced geothermal, which is a clean energy source that provides round-the-clock power. But it's still quite expensive for utilities to build or purchase this kind of energy resource on their own. And so Google has been a longtime investor in Fervo, which is an advanced geothermal startup. And after a pilot project came online in 2023, Google signed an agreement with Fervo and NV Energy, a Nevada utility, to purchase 115 megawatts of power to supply its data centers. And then this past March, Fervo signed a 3-gigawatt framework agreement with Google to ramp up that production between now and 2033. And you guessed it, that production is to supply additional power to Google's data centers.
0: And the last piece of the puzzle here, of the nice-to-haves, thank you for that phrase, tax breaks. What did you find out about that?
6: Like any other industry, data centers like to have tax breaks. And that's because it makes development much cheaper at scale. This is something I asked Morris about to get a better sense of how states have treated the data center industry so far in their tax incentive policies.
9: Going back 2 or 3 years, I would say that a lot of governors and state legislatures were drinking the data center Kool-Aid, and they were really excited about it. And there was a serious fear of missing out. And so we saw a proliferation of tax credits to attract the industry to your state. As a result of that, today, as it stands, 38 states have some form of a data center tax break on the books.
6: Currently, though, Morris told me that many states are reconsidering their tax incentives. In 2026, lawmakers in at least 28 of the 38 states with those incentives have introduced legislation that would significantly amend those policies. That's according to a report from the National Conference of State Legislatures. And then in July, New York Governor Kathy Hochul became the first governor in the country to launch a one-year moratorium on building new data centers in the state.
0: Is that still the country's first temporary ban on the facilities?
6: I mean, it feels like every week a new governor is coming forward with a proposal to regulate data centers. As of mid-August, New York is still the only state with a temporary ban in place on the facilities. I should note, though, that New York is not a hotspot for data center development. And so in many ways, this feels more like policy posturing than anything else. But maybe another state to bring up here is Pennsylvania. On August 18th, Governor Josh Shapiro issued an executive order that mandates that all new data center projects have to first be approved by local officials and that they need to pay for their own power, hire local workers, and stick to high water conservation standards. And I expect that as we get closer to the midterm elections, we might see more politicians starting to talk about data center regulation.
0: We are examining data centers, the why, the how, the where. And next, we get into the power playbook. And for those of you who are history geeks, we're digging around for robber baron metaphors because we might be seeing some of that same activity. That is on the way on Yonder Radio. Yonder Radio, rural conversations with national reach. And nothing has reached longer and deeper and more tentacle-like into all our lives like the conversation we're having today. We are talking about the power playbook, the trends that have emerged and how data centers approach rural communities. I'm here with Daily Yonder Energy reporter Julia Tilton. To understand that playbook, we're going back in time to the mid-1800s when railroads were first built in the United States. Julia, help me with this metaphor. What are you doing with railroads?
6: So to better understand the power playbook, I spoke with Asad Ramzanali, who is the former chief of staff and a deputy director for strategy at the White House Office of Science and Tech Policy. He worked under President Biden. And Ramzanali now heads up a research center called the Policy Accelerator at Vanderbilt University. And Ramzanali made an interesting analogy between the data center development we are seeing now and the railroad development that we saw in the 1800s and 1900s. Here's some of my conversation with Ramzanali. You testified before Congress last June, so a year ago in 2025, and you made this comparison between the dawn of the railroad in the 19th century and AI data centers right now. I'm wondering whether that comparison is still apt a year later and why you felt the need to draw that comparison, what some of the parallels are between those two industries.
10: I think the comparisons have gotten much deeper, where the over-financialization of AI, where AI is now leading a lot of the shifts in the stock market, but also in the debt markets, they're taking out loans bigger than we can imagine. All of that also happened with the railroads. They actually caused some of the initial boom-bust cycles that we've seen in this country, where you have a financial bubble that causes a whole market to crash. The modern corporate bond actually gets going because of funding the railroads in the late 1800s. So the parallels are actually really deep. This is also the birth of the robber baron era, where the inequality and the vibes of it just doesn't feel fair.
6: We're seeing a rise in opposition against data centers, and I wonder to what extent you think that actually can translate into policy, into regulation at all different levels of government.
10: The fundamental place I start is a community should have local control over the types of businesses that are allowed to operate there. That is an important part of how our system of governance works, and we have to maintain that. Now, I'm also extremely pessimistic about the fact that the power dynamics here are unfair, and that's what we have to start to rebalance of trillion-dollar companies going up against a community in rural America who may not actually have the time, the bandwidth, or even know that it's coming. So it's heartening that people are starting to pay attention, but I think we have to figure out a dynamic where that power isn't so imbalanced.
0: Okay, so we've ridden the railroad of data center comparison. We see the country's wealthiest corporations are building out physical infrastructure across the United States and transforming communities whenever they touch them, whenever they even stop by a town council meeting. They're shaping the economy in a way that affects all of us.
6: Yeah, I think that's absolutely right, Jared. And it's something that I have observed in my reporting as well, that as much as there are concerns around power, water, infrastructure, there also are concerns about, as Ramzan Ali said, the vibes of this current development boom.
0: Well, we are talking about vibes here, people. So you know you're in the right place. We're next, we're honing in on the expectations versus reality of data center development. Let's start with economics. Job creation is one promise that data centers tend to make when they come to town. What did you find out on that front?
6: So last November, an economist at Ball State University named Michael Hicks analyzed the local job creation effects of data centers in Texas. Texas, as you may know, is an epicenter of data center development, with at least 248 facilities proposed, the majority of which are planned in rural areas, according to an analysis by the Texas Tribune. So Hicks chose Texas for his analysis because it makes for a good case study that can then be extrapolated to the rest of the country.
11: What we did was looked at not just the overall effect, but the sectoral adjustments like within information or construction jobs. And what we found was that there was no statistically detectable effect of employment change in a county that hosted a data center in the months leading up to it, so the construction phase, or afterwards after it had started. So during the biggest year in Texas, we had construction jobs, about 26, 27,000 additional construction jobs in commercial construction, which would have been the data center sector, almost an equal loss in residential construction. So no net growth, just a movement from home building to data center building.
0: So while Hicks says the data center jobs are just a transfer of jobs, not new ones, Hicks isn't the only voice commenting on data centers as it relates to employment, right?
6: Yeah, so I also asked Brad Teets about this. He is with the Data Center Coalition. That's the industry's trade group. And I wanted to give him a chance to respond to this critique of the data center industry.
7: We're often criticized for limited full-time jobs and then a lot of temporary jobs. And I think these really aren't temporary jobs. Oftentimes, someone will be on a site, think of electricians or HVAC or pipe fitters, for 5 to 6 to 7 years. And I'm not aware of many other occupations where that's considered a temporary job.
6: To get another take on this, I spoke with Garrick Harwick. He is the assistant business manager for the International Brotherhood of Electrical Workers. That is a union across North America. Harwick is based in Janesville, Wisconsin, and he told me that there are additional benefits to data center development for skilled trades workers that last even beyond the construction phase.
12: After they're built, after 5, 6 years, when it's completed and it's up and running, we hope to have our local contractors get service contracts with these places so that we're in there all the time. You're going to have lots of electricians in there for any retrofitting, upfitting of these facilities as technology changes. You're going to have plumbers in there for cooling systems. You're going to have HVAC. You're going to have all these other trades that hopefully can get a piece of this service work and work there indefinitely. For electrical contractors and a lot of other trades, those service work projects are a really good moneymaker for them and keep people local.
0: So it looks like, at least in this instance, that big business and unions are on the same proverbial page here.
6: Yeah, and it's interesting that you say that because something else Harwick mentioned is that there are a number of big tech companies, including both Google and Meta, that have actually made investments into these training and apprenticeship programs that Harwick mentioned into the trades to shore up the skilled labor that is going to be needed to build data centers. So far, though, the analysis on the data center industry's net impact on jobs is a mixed bag. And so while there may be some potential for job growth, we don't yet have enough data to actually identify any major trends in rural communities.
0: It's hard not to feel a bit giddy when you hear about job growth in theory. But as you learned, Julia, it is a bit more complicated than that. You also dug into some other concerns surrounding data centers, including their health impacts. What did you find?
6: I wanted to learn more about how data centers might be affecting public health more broadly, because one of the first stories that I reported on this topic about a community in Southern Virginia that organized to halt a data center that was going to be powered by a 3,500 megawatt natural gas plant had to do with concerns about air quality. And so I asked Elizabeth Bichard, a public health manager at Moms Clean Air Force, which is a national organization working to protect kids from the threats of climate change and air pollution. She told me that data centers powered by fossil fuels, like natural gas, or by on-site diesel generators used for backup or during times of peak grid stress, emit air pollutants harmful to human health.
13: There's really a dangerous mix of pollutants that come out of diesel generators, things like nitrogen oxides or particle pollution, which you might hear referred to as soot, volatile organic compounds, things like benzene and formaldehyde. All of these pollutants are dangerous for humans to breathe, but we're especially concerned about the impact of these pollutants on children and babies. We know that the bodies of babies and children are still developing, and when they're exposed to pollutants at critical developmental stages, it can really have impacts that last a long time and be especially concerning.
6: Thinking about these pollutants that Bichard mentioned, in August 2026, news broke that Amazon is behind a 7.65 gigawatt natural gas power plant in rural West Texas that's planned for data centers, and it will be the largest single source of air pollution in the United States.
0: And that alone is significant and worthy of follow-ups on Yonder Radio, which there will be. Well, it's a pretty easy pivot from that conversation about health to environmental impact and what that could mean on communities. And in Wisconsin, it's about water and their huge supply of it and their attractive tax policies. And now Daily Yonder reporter Alana Newman takes us to Wisconsin.
15: One of the world's largest private developers eyes Beloit for what could be one of the country's largest data center campuses. Reporter Nathaniel Langley.
16: We are here tonight to make our voices heard to our elected leaders so a data center does not tear another community apart. And I'm not saying we can't build the future, but we have to be smart about it. What good is the future?
17: Currently, there are 12 proposed data centers in Wisconsin. And this weekend, a local group is raising awareness instead of backing down.
18: Blaine Halverson first heard about plans to build a data center in his hometown of Menominee, Wisconsin, from a Facebook post. A few weeks later, he attended a city council meeting, where leaders were debating whether or not to rezone land to allow for the development. Halverson said the vast majority of the residents spoke against the proposal during a public comment period, but the council approved the rezoning plan.
20: That's when I really got upset, because I thought local government should work better than that, better than secrecy, and better than favoring the voices of a few people with power or landowners instead of centering the voices of the people in the community.
18: Wisconsin has become a major hotspot for data centers. It has an abundance of water and has passed tax incentives encouraging data center development. But grassroots opposition has sprung up across the state, thanks in part to leaders like Halverson and Prescott Balch, a former banking executive who is spending his retirement helping communities organize. Balch first got involved after he helped defeat a Microsoft data center proposal in his village of Caledonia, Wisconsin. After a career of working with advancing technologies, he says he's not against data centers themselves, but is concerned by the trend of building them in small communities with limited tax bases and municipal resources.
26: I say to everyone, I have no objection to data centers. I'm not a Luddite. I'm the furthest thing from it. I think we need them. We need them in the right place.
18: For Balch, the right place comes down to economic common sense, fairness, and respect for local communities and their residents.
26: I know a lot about technology. I know a lot about financial analysis. And I started seeing things that were just horrifying. And I can't sit idly by and do nothing and just laugh and say, oh, too bad.
18: Halvorsen has been channeling the love that Wisconsinites have for their home as the chief organizing principle. This approach, Halvorsen says, has helped organizers build coalitions across party lines, something he sees as a unique opportunity in today's political landscape.
20: When we put everything else aside, we can stop big corporations, we can be empowered.
18: In Halvorsen's home of Menominee, public outcry eventually led the mayor to cease negotiations with the data center developer. But because the developers still own the land, Halvorsen warns that the fight may not be over. Menominee residents are currently pushing to pass a local ordinance that would regulate data center development in the future. For Halvorsen, it's about standing up for his community.
20: It just, to me, seems so obvious that the people who make the decisions for the future of my state could be the people who live here, who work here, who pay taxes here, not people who don't care about us, who just fly over and want our water and want our electricity and want whatever they could extract from us.
18: For Yonder Radio, I'm Alana Newman.
0: Thank you, Alana Newman. And next, we get into another kind of power, that of the citizenry, people power. That's what we talk about next on Yonder Radio. Yonder Radio, Rural Conversations with National Reach. We are continuing the big, chunky, nutritious conversation with Daily Yonder energy reporter Julia Tilton about data centers. Now, we've talked a lot about electric power. Now we're talking about people power, how rural communities are responding to data center development. Julia, we've had a lot of conversations about this. We've presented on Yonder Radio throughout this year the work you've been doing. What is the common thread that you're finding throughout rural America?
6: I would say that communities are responding to data center development in different ways. Obviously, every data center is slightly different, but in my experience reporting on rural communities that are facing data center developments or data center proposals, there are some common threads, and maybe the most common is that there is often a Facebook group, some kind of social media organizing against that data center or data center proposal. And so at the Daily Yonder, we actually analyzed the growing resistance to data centers using data from the Data Center Opposition Report, which is a collaborative research project, and they use Facebook groups as a proxy for opposition. And we found that as of June 2026, there are approximately 129 of these Facebook groups in rural counties that are opposed to data center development. And that represents around 27% of all of the opposition groups, which are present in 43 states.
0: And Julia, you talk to people in Missouri, New Jersey, Texas, all about this growing opposition in rural and urban places. Let's take a listen.
14: Next night, the backlash against AI data centers is growing with protests from coast to coast in dozens of states today. The issue uniting many Americans across the political divide. Here's ABC's.
19: Go, go! The data centers got to go!
21: Data centers are not allowed.
6: All across the country, communities are responding to data center development in their backyards. In Missouri, getting access to information about nearby data center proposals can be especially difficult in rural areas. I spoke with Max Quinn, a reporter at Missouri Business Alert, to understand how locals are filling in the gaps.
22: We had two data centers that were proposed in this rural county that's kind of between St. Louis and where we're based in Columbia, called Montgomery County. There is a large Amazon site being built there, and there's a large Google site being built there. A group of concerned citizens worked together to start their own nonprofit. It's called Preserve Montgomery County. And what those people have done is show up to public meetings. They have sort of learned to take on the roles of journalists themselves. They do public records requests. They get the word out, help organize, hold weekly meetings.
6: One key strategy of these opposition movements is to spread the word about data center plans. That's according to Saul Levin, a climate and labor organizer who's been working with activists in New Jersey. I spoke with Levin about his work with the Climate Revolution Action Network of New Jersey, called CRAN for short. And while most data center developments in New Jersey are in metropolitan areas, Levin said that the group's strategies are applicable to rural communities too.
1: CRAN has been really effective at stopping data center projects and winning moratoriums because they've communicated with people all over the place and followed the lead of folks on the ground and what they need. And I think that the lesson carries over to rural places. We need to at once recognize that people should have self-determination. Once you give people just a little bit of a template and a guideline, most people, regardless of party in rural, urban places, are saying similar things.
6: In our third state, Texas, opposition led by both rural and urban residents has captured the attention of state policymakers. Texas Governor Greg Abbott, who has been a staunch advocate for AI and innovation, recently released his own plan to regulate data centers. Here's what he said about it at a campaign stop in July in East Texas.
2: Any AI data center even thinking about coming here, they got to bring their own money, bring their own power, reuse their own water, and do it in a way that reduces the cost of electricity for residents across our state. We must prohibit them from building AI data centers in rural Texas neighborhoods, and we must eliminate the tax break they are getting.
6: Still, this kind of crackdown is far from assured, according to Taylor Goldenstein, who reports on the politics of data centers for the Texas Tribune. This is what she told me.
19: I think there are early signs that the politicians are listening and reacting. It will just be a matter of what kind of legislation, how strict of regulation do we actually end up seeing next year.
0: Since this show has been largely about construction and the opposition, we should say it's not just those two paths being paved. There's something else. There's the negotiation. Julia, are there organizations that are assisting communities or community members in negotiations with data centers?
6: Yes, there are. And actually, one of them is the Southern Environmental Law Center. I wanted to learn more about the work that they're doing, helping communities dealing with data centers in the South. And so I spoke with some of their attorneys.
21: I'm Amanda Garcia. I'm a senior attorney in SELC's Tennessee office, and I'm also our data center project leader.
23: I'm Ryan Anderson. I'm a staff attorney in SELC's Alabama office. A little over a year ago, we kept getting a lot of cold calls from right outside of Birmingham regarding a data center project called Project Marvel, which at the time was slated to be one of the largest data center projects in the country. So quickly had to get up to speed on all of the data center issues, including water use, power use, and zoning, and now have kind of translated that knowledge to developments that are happening throughout the state.
6: You already brought up Project Marvel, but just to drop some stats here, it is a hyperscale data center complex in Bessemer, Alabama. The project will

0: communities, especially in rural communities. There are areas, unincorporated areas, that don't have any zoning laws. So now what we're seeing is kind of an uptick of developers locating in places that don't have zoning. And that's, again, really important because the zoning laws are what trigger public notice requirements, public hearing requirements. So when there's not zoning, there's kind of a lack of a public engagement framework.
1: I'm curious, in the SELC's work across the Southeast, if you've noticed any trends in the ways that developers are approaching communities, and particularly rural communities.
2: I've seen, actually, in a complaint filed by a data center developer, that they basically said, we chose this community because it didn't have zoning in place. So yes, we are definitely seeing that trend. And really, data center siting is continuing a long legacy of developers targeting communities that have historically been dumping grounds for polluters, right? So that includes Black communities, lower wealth communities, and rural communities. A lot of times these deals are getting done behind closed doors with no input from the communities that are going to be most directly affected. And that is a classic polluter playbook.
1: Yeah, I mean, from a legal perspective, what kind of options are there to enforce more transparency or to get data centers to be more straightforward about what they're doing?
2: The first thing I tell communities when they call is start asking questions immediately. You just start showing up at your local utility board meetings, at your local county commission meetings, and ask the questions that need to be asked. Where is the water coming from? How much water does the data center need? Where is the power coming from? Are they going to have power on site? Are they going to have their own dedicated fossil fuel plant nearby? These are questions that your local elected officials should answer.
0: You really just set the groundwork for exactly what happened in Bessemer with Project Marble. At the outset, community members started attending meetings, asking all the right questions, and still not getting any kind of robust response. So when we started getting involved to support community members, we filed Open Records Act requests, and we also started going to the meetings and observing what was happening. Most states have something called an open meetings law, where the public has a right to go and watch what is happening during a government meeting. So throughout the year of rezoning efforts, we really just kept a careful eye on the city government and reminded them of their obligations under both the Open Meetings Act and the Open Records Act. And what we saw was actually fairly transformative. They set up an overflow room for people that wanted to watch the city council meetings. They set up a way for the public to line up and give their public comments. So just reminding city governments of their obligation to comply with those kinds of things, I think, is really powerful.
1: Do you see pathways for data centers to bring prosperity to rural communities in particular? And what are those pathways?
2: There is a potential for data centers and tech companies to be good neighbors, but they have to have the incentive to negotiate with local communities. And local communities are giving them that incentive by showing up and resisting and pressing pause when needed and saying, we need to think about this. We need to figure out whether and on what terms we want data centers to be our neighbors. In order to do what they could do, which is help support the modernization of infrastructure and the grid and help us move to a clean energy economy. All of those things are possible, but they need to be done alongside community.
3: Julia Tilton has been out talking to people and reporting the stories. Is there something that you come away with, Julia, that would bring the developer and the community into a place where there could be progress?
1: I mean, certainly hearing from the team members at SELC and from others who are working with the data.

0: data center industry or in the data center industry or even against the data center industry, there is the potential for the promise of economic development to be realized, but that needs to happen alongside the community's best interests, as Amanda Garcia said at the SELC. And right now, there is very little regulation around the data center industry, both at a state level and at a federal level, which makes this kind of responsible development difficult to achieve in communities because there is a lack of transparency all around that communities are experiencing.
1: Well, thank you, Julia Tilton. This has been a special report of Yonder Radio, Power Dynamics, the Rural Data Center Boom. This is a massive topic. It isn't going away anytime soon. It is complicated, and we want to be your source to break it down. 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Thank you for listening to Yonder Radio, a production of the Center for Rural Strategies, publisher of the Daily Yonder. I'm your host, Jared Ewey. Thank you to Quincy Ponver, Leo Pozell, and Tim Merrima for the great music. This special report was researched and produced by Julia Tilton. It was edited and produced by Susanna Brown and Anya Patron-Slepian, with additional support from Alana Newman. Our executive producer is Joel Cohen. The executive in charge of production is Adam Georgie.
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9: Today on Law and Disorder, we speak with Chicago's prominent anti-police abuse attorney, Flint Taylor, of the People's Law Office, to talk about his life's work in freeing wrongfully sentenced inmates.
10: His new book, titled The Conviction Machine, outlines how the use of torture by the Chicago Police Department coerced confessions out of those in the African-American community, some of whom were sentenced to death or have been in prison for decades. We follow up with part two of an earlier show and look further at recent historic decisions made by the U.S. Supreme Court, a branch of government once relied upon as an important balance between the executive and the legislature.
9: As our guest, Professor of Law Ellen Yaroshevsky, explains, the Supreme Court continues to upend precedent and reshape our lives.
11: Stay with us.
9: I'm New York City attorney and author Michael Stephen Smith.
10: And I'm Jim Lafferty, a decades-long political activist and once the national director of the National Lawyers Guild.
9: The comedian Lenny Bruce used to joke that Chicago was so corrupt it was thrilling. He had no idea. Bruce was referring to run-of-the-mill bribery of a traffic cop or a police officer taking your floor mats out of your car in lieu of a ticket or a payoff of a local bar owner. The corruption in Chicago ran much, much deeper. It went from the prosecutors, who were actually in the police station, listening to the screams of men being tortured before they went and took a signed confession from them. It was John Burge, the commander of a whole section of the police, who learned how to torture people from a tour of duty in Vietnam. He brought back an electric machine that they had actually used against the Vietnamese. This machine was used on black people in Chicago. 300 people were convicted on the basis of tortured confessions. The corruption ran all the way to the top, to the mayor's office. Mayor Richard Daley knew about it all and said nothing. It was only the work of a few attorneys like Flint Taylor and the community and the Black Panther Party and the activists and the progressive politicians who exposed this all. Their victory included reparations, the torture of people in police stations on the west side and south side of Chicago is now taught to 8th graders and 10th graders in the public schools. H. Rap Brown, the leader of the Student Nonviolent Coordinating Committee called SNCC, said famously, "In the halls of justice, the only justice is in the halls." We speak today with our guest Flint Taylor, a founding member of the Chicago People's Law Office. He represented the families of slain Black Panther leaders Fred Hampton and Mark Clark. He continues to represent many survivors of police torture and wrongful convictions. Attorney Taylor is co-counsel in the current Malcolm X assassination case in New York City and is the award-winning author of the historical memoir, The Torture Machine. Flint's new book, The Conviction Machine, is a captivating account of the most corrupt and blood-soaked chapter in Chicago law enforcement history. Flint Taylor, a hearty welcome back to Law & Disorder Radio.
6: Michael, it's great to be back again. Always good to talk to you.
9: Likewise, Flint. Flint, the People's Law Office started in 1969 in a converted sausage shop in Chicago. How'd you get involved, and how did you choose the name PLO?
6: I got involved with the People's Law Office as a second-year law student. I was at Northwestern, and I started working with several committed young lawyers who were representing the Black Panthers and the Young Lords and SDS and other radical and revolutionary organizations in 1969 here in Chicago. When it was no longer feasible for these lawyers to work for legal aid, which is where they were working, we all decided to start our own office. So in August of 1969, we rented and converted an old sausage shop, and on the north side of Chicago, we opened the People's Law Office. The People's Law Office was so named because I like to tell this story. There's several versions of it, but the one I like the best is that we were representing the Panthers, and the Panthers had People's Medical Clinic. They had the People's Breakfast Program, and we, as their People's Lawyers, took on the name of the People's Law Office. And we still have that name today, and we take that very seriously.
9: Who was Fred Hampton, and what were the Black Panthers in Chicago trying to do?
6: Well, Fred Hampton was chairman of the Illinois chapter of the Black Panther Party. He was a 21-year-old young man with tremendous leadership skills. He was very charismatic, and the Panthers were organizing here in Chicago. And not only did they have programs such as the breakfast program, the health clinic, newspaper, and they also had a 10-point program. And they also called for self-defense against police brutality. And they also were very much committed to coalition building, building coalitions between organizations in the city, such as Puerto Rican organizations, the Young Lords, white organizations such as SDS and the Young Patriots, and other organizations. They were also attempting to organize the very powerful street gangs here in the city of Chicago, who try to get them focused on revolutionary concepts rather than the kinds of violence that the gangs were involved in the communities here in Chicago.
9: Flint, assassination is a political murder. Why was Fred Hampton assassinated?
6: Fred Hampton was assassinated for several reasons. As I mentioned, he was a very charismatic young leader. He was targeted, and the Panthers were targeted not only in Chicago, but nationally by the FBI. At the same time, here in Chicago, a very ambitious and aggressive elected state's attorney of Cook County, a man by the name of Ed Hanrahan, had also, along with the mayor at that time, the very powerful Richard J. Daley, had declared a war on gangs. But the war on gangs was really a war on black youth and enveloped a war against the Black Panther Party. So Fred Hampton and the Panthers were targeted and attacked, and ultimately Hampton was assassinated as part of the COINTELPRO program, but also as a part of the prosecutor's office here in Chicago and the Chicago police's war on gangs.
9: Attorney Ed Hanrahan was, as you mentioned, the Cook County State's Attorney in Chicago. Why do you write that he was the prime villain, and what was his role in planning the assassination of Fred Hampton and the subsequent cover-up of that assassination?
6: Well, my second book, The Conviction Machine, deals with prosecutors, politicians, and police violence in Chicago. And it starts with Ed Hanrahan. And Hanrahan, as I said, was a very powerful and aggressive state's attorney of Cook County. And he not only prosecuted, but he had his own little cohort of police officers assigned to him. And this was unusual in the sense that he used these officers not for such things as serving search warrants per se or subpoenas or things like that, but he used these officers in his war on gangs. And specifically, he used 14 of these officers to raid the apartment where Fred Hampton and Mark Clark and several other Panthers were staying on the west side of Chicago, this being in the early morning hours of December 4th, 1969. So Hanrahan and his first assistant, along with the police officers, planned this raid and executed this raid and left Fred Hampton and Mark Clark dead and five other Panthers wounded. This raid was one of the most important political events in the history of the city of Chicago. And Hanrahan called it a shootout. And it was widely publicized in all the newspapers and on TV here in the city of Chicago. But unfortunately for him, he left the apartment open, and we all were able to go and take evidence there. And in taking evidence over the next 10 days, we were able to show the world that it wasn't a shootout, but that it was a shoot-in. And over the next few years, through litigation and through community outrage and organizing, we were able to uncover that it was not only a shoot-in, but in fact that it was a murder, that they intentionally went into the bedroom where Fred Hampton was sleeping and put bullets into his head and body. The other thing over the years that we were able to show, not only that it was a shoot-in and a murder, but it was a political assassination. And that piece of it we learned through uncovering the fact that the COINTELPRO program from the FBI was also conspiring with Hanrahan and the police to plan and execute and cover up this raid. And they did it through an informant provocateur by the name of William O'Neill, and they did it through a floor plan that O'Neill drew that showed the exact spot where Hampton would be sleeping. That was passed on to Hanrahan and the police for use in the raid. And they did it by claiming that this was a part of the FBI's COINTELPRO program. And in further support of this involvement of the FBI in this assassination, they gave O'Neill a $300 bonus and his control agent, Roy Mitchell, another bonus for their roles in setting up the raid and making the raid, which of course left two leaders of the Black Panther Party dead, several others wounded, and seven survivors charged bogusly with attempted murder. That was what they called a success.
9: Yeah. FBI Director J. Edgar Hoover instructed the local offices to prevent the rise of a black messiah. Did he work with Hanrahan and the local Chicago Police Department?
6: The rise of a black, actually the terminology of the FBI was prevent the rise of a messiah who would electrify and unify the black nationalist movement. Yes, of course, the FBI didn't do this alone. They utilized, sometimes knowingly and sometimes unknowingly, in terms of what the local police knew. They utilized the local police and they utilized the prosecutors, both federal and state prosecutors, local prosecutors, to not only disrupt and destroy organizations such as leaders such as Malcolm X, Elijah Muhammad, and others, Fred Hampton, H. Rapp Brown, Martin Luther King. They were all targeted by this COINTELPRO program. Not only were they targeted, the FBI was working in cooperation with and in conspiracy with local police departments, with local prosecutors, in order to implement their COINTELPRO program and its objectives, which included disruption and destroying organizations and their leadership, starting with the Nation of Islam, Malcolm X, dealing with Dr. King, Stokely Carmichael, and the Students for Nonviolent Coordinating Committee, and, of course, in the late 60s, the Black Panther Party and its leadership, particularly Chairman Fred Hampton here in Chicago.
9: This is Attorney Michael Smith in New York City. I'm speaking with Attorney Flint Taylor in Chicago. We're speaking about Flint's new book, The Conviction Machine, on Law & Disorder Radio. Flint, the second half of your book, The Conviction Machine, goes into the situation with Jackie Wilson, who was tortured by Commander John Burge of the Chicago Police Department. What happened to Jackie Wilson?
6: Well, the reason that I put the Wilson case as the second part of this book, The Conviction Machine, along with Hanrahan and the prosecutor's role in the Hampton assassination as the first part, was because of all the corruption and the connection to extreme violence here in the city of Chicago, police violence, that the Wilson case was an extreme example of. And Wilson and his brother Andrew Wilson were tortured in 1982 by police commander by the name of John Burge. And Burge now is notorious with systemic police torture here in the city of Chicago. But back in the 70s and early 80s, when he was first torturing people on the South Side, African-American suspects in serious cases, prosecutors were working hand in glove with him, taking confessions, testifying in court that no torture happened, prosecuting people with the tortured confessions, sending them to the penitentiary and often to death row here in Chicago. So in the later 80s, we got involved, that meaning myself and others at the People's Law Office, in representing Andrew Wilson, who was brutally tortured by Burge and his men with electric shock, with bag over his head, being burned up against a ribbed radiator, just tortured for almost an entire day to get a confession from him. Ultimately, after 10 years of litigation in that case, we were able to resolve it favorably. But during those 10 years, we started to uncover the fact that it was systemic and that went all the way to the top. And it went all the way to the prosecutor, the elected prosecutor at that time, who was Richard M. Daley, Richard J. Daley's son. So we had Hanrahan in the 60s and early 70s being intimately involved in the assassination and cover-up of Fred Hampton. Then we have Richard M. Daley and his prosecutors deeply involved in the torture and the cover-up of the torture for decades. And so that's how the two very, very significant events of political and racist history here in the city connected. And Jackie Wilson was also tortured, and he spent 36 years in the penitentiary before we were able to get him out. And during that 36 years, there was a trail of prosecutors who committed misconduct in order to cover up the truth about the torture of Jackie, to keep Jackie in prison, and also to cover up the systemic nature of the torture. So the conviction machine deals with that case as symbolic of, seminal to, the systemic torture and cover-up and the prosecutor's involvement in it. And ultimately, Jackie went through three trials before he was exonerated. And during that time, several prosecutors were involved in perjury, were actually indicted for their actions in Jackie Wilson's case. That piece, the Jackie Wilson story, the Wilson story being he and his brother, which spanned almost 40 years of history here in the city of Chicago, and ultimately ended just a year or two ago. After Jackie was exonerated, we brought a civil lawsuit on his behalf, and Cook County, on behalf of the prosecutors and the city of Chicago, ultimately settled the case for just about $30 million. So that was a 40-year struggle that I document and discuss in the second part of the conviction machine.
9: That's just an extraordinary story. Flint, you documented more than 130 cases of torture under Chicago Police Commissioner Burge and Mayor Richard Daley, who knew about the torture. You got an apology at City Hall from Mayor Rahm Emanuel, and you got what you termed a remarkable package of reparations for the victims of police torture. What were the reparations?
6: Well, the struggle for reparations started in the early 2000s. It was thought about all the way back to the in the 1980s, but the struggle was so focused on getting Burge fired, getting people out of the penitentiary, getting them off of death row, taking it to the United Nations to have international condemnation of the torture here in Chicago, ultimately the indictment and prosecution and conviction of Burge, and also the pardon of four innocent men who were on a death row in the early 2000s, along with clemency that was given to everyone on death row by Governor Ryan. So those were all events that happened along the way of this struggle, this intergenerational and interracial struggle against police torture, which I mentioned started in the 1980s. But in the early 2010s, there came together artists and activists and lawyers who decided that they were going to raise or re-raise the question of reparations. And they did a remarkable job. This was a remarkable movement that raised this question politically and legally, and had a perfect storm politically in the sense that Rahm Emanuel, who came in as mayor of the city of Chicago on the coattails of Obama, he was very in much disrepute and disfavor in the black community because he had shut down schools, he had shut down clinics, other health services predominantly in the black community, and he was up for re-election in 2015. So The people who started organizing for reparations a few years before did a remarkable series of events in the community, very creative and very powerful, and got the attention of Emanuel and the politicians here in the city of Chicago, organized many of the more progressive council persons to support a package of reparations. And ultimately, just before the 2015 election, because of this movement and because of these demands, Rahm Emanuel reluctantly agreed to the reparations package that was presented. And that reparations package not only included $100,000 per survivor, regardless of whether they had no other legal claim at this point because the statute of limitations had run on the torture. So that was the financial portion of it to the 60 surviving persons who had been tortured, but also some other remarkable reparations that were unique to this reparations package and to some degree are being pursued in other cases, police violence cases across the country. And that package included establishing at the city's expense a center on the south side of Chicago where torture survivors, their families, and others could come for treatment, to educate each other, and to discuss what they'd been through. And the center has flourished for over 10 years now and is a very important aspect of the reparations. Another important aspect was job training, education for survivors and their families, if they so chose, an apology from the mayor. And this apology took place at city council. Many of the survivors and lawyers, including myself, were there. And the mayor, whether how sincere it was or not, he gave a real full-throated, detailed apology facing the men in the city council chambers who had been tortured. And then there are 50 city council members in Chicago. 48 of them, the vote was 48-0. Those council members all turned around, many of whom, I have to say, resisted us for decades politically, but others supported us. All 48 of them turned around, gave an ovation to the torture survivors. But along with all of those portions of reparations, perhaps the most important was an agreement that they would teach the true nature of the police torture struggle to the 8th and 10th graders in the Chicago public schools. That, along with a memorial, the ground is about to be broken for some 11 years later, that will honor the torture survivors.
9: Before I have to say goodbye because we run out of our allotted time, could you please tell our listeners how they can get your new wonderful book, The Conviction Machine?
6: Well, we're going to have an official launch at Haymarket House here in Chicago on June 18th. That's Thursday, June 18th at 6 o'clock. I think it'll be live streamed, as well as people are encouraged to come in person, of course. There'll be other events across the city. They can get the book in various bookstores, and they can also get it online from Haymarket Books here in Chicago, if necessary, from Amazon, of course. But it's somewhat of a sequel to The Torture Machine, which went in much more detail into the Burge and the torture, the systemic torture here in Chicago. But as I said, this book focuses more on prosecutors, politicians, and their connection to the assassination of Fred Hampton and the torture of the Wilson brothers and others over a 40-year period.
9: Flint, before I say goodbye, I just wanted to mention that you are now involved in a very similar case to the Fred Hampton case involving Malcolm X and the assassination of Malcolm X. In any case, people should look into that. They can look up the People's Law Office and follow your work. Flint Taylor, thank you very much for being on Law and Disorder.
6: Thank you, Mike. Always great to be with you.
9: You take it easy, Flint.
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0: Today we continue with a review of cases from the recent term of the U.S. Supreme Court. We start with the birthright citizenship case, and then we take up cases dealing with immigration, cases dealing with executive power, as well as other major cases. We'll also look at what many have described as the corruption among the justices of the Supreme Court. Our guest today is once again Ellen Yaroshevsky. Ms. Yaroshevsky is the Howard Lichtenstein Distinguished Professor of Legal Ethics, Maurice A. Dean School of Law at Hofstra University. Professor Yaroshevsky is a former commissioner on the New York State Joint Commission on Public Ethics. She has previously worked at the Center for Constitutional Rights and has been in private practice as well. And Professor Yaroshevsky has received numerous awards, including the New York State Bar Association's honor for outstanding contribution in criminal law education. Well, Professor Ellen Yaroshevsky, a warm welcome to Law and Disorder Radio.
1: Thanks so much. It's a pleasure to be here.
0: Well, last week, or actually I guess it was our last interview with you, Ellen, you discussed how the Roberts Court is engaged in a radical transformation of American democracy. We talked about the court's recent decimation of the most significant achievement of the Civil Rights era, the Voting Rights Act of 1965. We discussed the radical overturning of a woman's right to reproductive choice and the like. Today, we want to focus on the decisions of the last week of the court's term after it decimated the Voting Rights Act. And so the first question I would ask you, Ellen, is this. The last few weeks of the SCOTUS term produced decisions critical to the future, really, of the country. I wonder, therefore, if you could start by telling us about the most publicized decision, of course, which was the birthright citizenship case.
1: Yes. Let me just say that the last weeks were a continuation of a devastating term for democracy. Good for oligarchy, good for corporations, not good for people of this country. But at least they upheld the idea of birthright citizenship, but they did so only by one vote. Regular media portrays this as a great victory for democracy, and it certainly is, of course, but the problem is it shows that only five justices say, well, the Constitution says what it says, which is the Constitution clearly says all persons born or naturalized in the U.S. are citizens, and only five people, includes Justice Roberts and Amy Coney Barrett of the Republican wing, only five people agreed that was true. Kavanaugh is willing to say, no, it's not in the Constitution, but I'm going to say we can't do this now because the executive order isn't lawful. But he invited Congress, actually, to pass legislation overturning birthright citizenship, which is ridiculous because legislation cannot overrule the Constitution. So that's disturbing enough. This should have been a 9-0 opinion, and frankly, the court should never have taken the case. So that part is really disturbing. Many scholars thought that this whole theory that the dissent bought, which is to say that, well, all that the 14th Amendment really means is that it was really only about slaves. It wasn't about other people who came to this country. And you have to be domiciled here for a certain period of time before we're going to consider the 14th Amendment applicable to you. Many scholars thought that theory was nuts, frankly. And the lower court, Judge Kuhnauer, who wrote the opinion, he basically said that. He said it in legalese. So it's frightening that we have four justices who have a bizarre and a wrong-headed view of history, who claim to be textualists, claim to be originalists, but they don't understand the 14th Amendment. For people interested, the majority opinion written by Judge Roberts did an excellent job of going through the history of the 14th Amendment, and it's all laid out very, very clearly. In one of the best dissents of the court that's been written all year, Ketanji Brown Jackson took on Justice Thomas very directly, which is interesting about his so-called view of history, and corrected him and did an excellent job. She also took on the Chief Justice on race. You know, his famous, Chief Justice Roberts, his famous quote is, the only way to stop discrimination on race is to stop discriminating on race. And she took that on as well. It's a highly readable opinion. I hope that they use that actually in high school and colleges to teach about the civil rights era and the history of the 14th Amendment. So the upshot is, you see this, the right wing went after Amy Coney Barrett. They're attacking her as if she's some kind of a liberal justice. They're going to propose legislation. They think that legislation on birthright citizenship is going to win the day over the Constitution. It shouldn't. It won't. Hopefully, Justice Roberts and Amy Coney Barrett are not going to change their minds. I can't see that they will, but it'll become an issue for the elections.
2: There were other cases addressing immigration. Can you tell us about those, please?
1: Yes, there were two major cases that sort of undermine this whole idea that people are going to come into the country and have birthright citizenship. One is a case of what's called temporary protected status. Since 1990, under George Bush, we've had laws in this country that people who come from countries where there's armed conflict, where there's disasters, can come into the country. And this case called Mullen v. Doe, it was challenged on behalf. There are 350,000 Haitians in the country, many of whom haven't hardly been in Haiti ever. They lived in this country forever. And this court ended up saying that if Homeland Security or whoever decides that they don't want them in the country, they can terminate their temporary protected status. It's called TPS. And it gives a lot of power to the executive branch. It's one of the many cases that give power to the executive branch. So that was pretty horrible. It was challenged because of Trump's statements about Haitians, because you can say that if, in fact, there was racial discrimination in the decision to stop temporary protective status, that's a violation of the Constitution. It's an equal protection claim. And one of the most remarkable parts of this opinion is the court, the majority, 6-3 once again, said, oh, no, you can't meet the basis for an equal protection claim because Trump's statements such as, and they're in the opinion, they're in the dissent opinion, that they came from, quote, whole countries, they're polluting the blood of Americans, comments about the filth and disease and the racial stereotypes about Haitians. The majority said, oh, no, no, that's not racial discrimination. And the court said, sorry, any other explanation that Trump can give, which is, oh, it's politics, is sufficient. These are just political words. Very disturbing. People are going to get deported. The second case is called El Otrolado, which is an organization that's at the border in Mexico. And the court here said that despite the law in this country, despite asylum law, at the border in Mexico, officials do not have to allow people to apply for asylum until they're in the United States. So they can't do the long journey from wherever they've come to the border, finally get there, and apply for asylum. It totally undermines the system that has been created by Congress. Once again, it gives the executive much more authority to refuse access to people who are seeking asylum.
0: Well, speaking of executive power, were there not other cases that addressed this question directly of executive power?
1: One of the most disturbing cases of the entire term is a case called Slaughter, which upends the way the government is run. So people may know of all the agencies that we have in this country, the Food and Drug Administration, science, client, economy, security, airplane safety. There are people who are the heads of those agencies who have always been treated as quasi-independent. They couldn't be fired. People who have expertise, they know how to do highly technical things that actually make the modern world go around. And they weren't allowed to be removed without cause. There's all these congressional rules and regulations about how these agencies should operate. Well, this court in 6-3 overturned about a century worth of cases. They've been gunning for this for a long time. Roberts has been gunning for this even before he got on the court, saying, oh, no, we have the executive. It's called a unitary executive theory. It means, sorry, they're part of the executive branch. So the executive, the president, can willy-nilly fire people without cause just because he wants to. And so, you know, think of all the agencies now. Trump doesn't like what they're doing, science, food and drug, airplane safety. He's just allowed to fire them. It's totally upended the way our government functions. And it makes it really clear there's no longer a pretension that they're relying upon law. They really have an agenda. They're working on their agenda. They're working their way through it. The six of them think that their views can overturn a century of the way that the government has operated. It's one of the most devastating decisions.
2: Ellen, can you briefly summarize some of the other decisions?
1: There are many, but I'll just go through a few of them. First of all, there's always guns, all right? So Hawaii passed a law prohibiting carrying a concealed weapon on places like restaurants, hotels, stores, and gas stations, that they couldn't do it unless people had permission of the owner. Court said, oh, no, 6-3, nope, unconstitutional. People are allowed to carry guns in these places. So that's one. And by the way, next term, they're going to take up a case involving AR-15s. One of the most disturbing cases that's going to affect the election significantly is it's Robert's pet project for a very long time, which is money in elections. You may remember we talked about Citizens United, which allowed money, much more money by billionaires to be sent to people running for office. Now what they've done in another 6-3 decision is made it easy for billionaires to just give money directly from the party to an individual. There was coordinated party spending. There was a congressional regulation that prohibited that. And now in a 6-3 decision, they have allowed that. So billionaires are going to be able to spend more directly through the Republican Party. And that's at the same time that the court has to significantly undermine voting rights. So it's going to make it much more difficult for people to actually vote. And I think we'll see a lot of the effect of that, particularly in TV ads. So that's one. The other one, women in sports, transgender people in sports. All right. Written by Kavanaugh, who was a coach in women's sports. Many people call him Coach Kavanaugh. Overturned laws in two jurisdictions and said states can now require girls and women's sports teams to be limited only to people who are biologically female. It may be a popular decision among many people because transgender rights are certainly not all that popular in this country. But one of the most disturbing things about this opinion is that typically what a court does is look at the facts of the individual case, the facts of who the plaintiffs are. They didn't do that here at all. They never looked at the facts. But what Kavanaugh did, he made sweeping generalizations and assumptions about danger to women, about how more stronger all the people were who were biologically male. He really made it up. I mean, that's the critique of what he's done. Are there safety risks? We don't know. There were facts. There was evidence presented to him that wasn't true. But nevertheless, once again, it is another justice saying, my opinion matters much more than the facts and matters much more than the law. There are some other opinions as well that overall permit less regulatory power for agencies and reduce corporate responsibility. And so one of them is an opinion about polluters. They ruled in favor of Monsanto, making recovery for people who've been injured by the pesticide Roundup made it much more difficult to prove. Those are just kind of the highlights of the way in which this court has just devastated democracy and helped corporations and billionaires.
0: Let's talk about the court itself and some of the controversy around the court itself. There's been a good deal of attention, has there not, on this question of gifts to the justices, trips, and financial disclosure by SCOTUS justices in the past years. Many describe this situation as corruption. Can you comment on this, Ellen?
1: Yes. I mean, to the average person, it acts like corruption, it looks like corruption, it should be corruption, but under the law, it doesn't constitute corruption. And, you know, even if there was, you know, there's a real question as to whether anyone could prosecute a Supreme Court justice. But for the last few years, what we've seen is an astounding amount of monies that are going to some of these justices, like Harlan Crow is the most notorious. So for years, he gave money to Justice Thomas without Justice Thomas disclosing the trips that he went on, very, very exclusive, very expensive trips that was discovered by the Judiciary Committee. But they weren't just luxury trips and gifts. He also got real estate, and including the home where Justice Thomas's mother lives, and he paid for Thomas's grandnephew to go to private school. Okay, so first of all, Justice Thomas should have reported this, and he claimed, you know, he thought it wasn't required to be reported, and people went back and forth on that. So that's him. Justice Alito, you know, he took luxury fishing trips with a billionaire, Paul Singer, who had business before the court. And even when there are motions made saying, wait a minute, you know, you can't be impartial because there's an appearance of impropriety here. When someone appears before the court and they've given you all this money, it's up to that individual justice to decide in their own heart of hearts, you know, do I think I can be fair? And of course, they always think they can be fair. And so they stay on the case. So Alito never got off that case. There's also Alito, you may remember that Justice Alito had one of those upside down flags flying at his house, an inverted flag, after the 2020 election. It was published in the New York Times. When the court was considering a 2020 election-related case, does he get off that case? No, no. What did he say? Oh, it's my wife's flag. It's not me. And he had another flag as well, a typical flag that had been flown by Christian nationalists. And he didn't get off any of the cases that were related to January 6th. The Chief Justice, too. The Chief Justice's wife, lawyer, she earned about $10 million in commissions between 2017 and 2014 while she was working as a legal recruiter for law firms and corporations. Some of the firms that paid recruiting fees to her firm had cases before the Supreme Court, and so critics questioned whether didn't this create at least an appearance of a conflict of interest? And of course, Justice Roberts, first of all, he didn't do anything about it, but he didn't recuse himself from any of the cases that those firms had. But he, too, didn't report the monies accurately. He described her earnings as salary rather than commissions. So, you know, ethics experts, like, that's what I do, talk about why this distinction mattered. It matters, although the problem is the disclosure rules for spouses are limited. So that's just some of what's going on there, but it certainly looks like corruption to the average person, but nothing is going to happen. It doesn't constitute corruption under the law.
2: This is Attorney Michael Smith. I'm here with my former law partner, Jim Lafferty, and we're speaking with Ellen Yaroshevsky, an expert on legal ethics. She's been reviewing for us the recent decisions of the Supreme Court. Ellen, in 2023, under great pressure, the Supreme Court adopted an ethics code. Does that help deal with such issues?
1: Not much, but it certainly makes the justices aware that the public cares and they can't ignore it forever. The problem with the code they adopted, there's zero accountability. The proposals that were made for accountability, that there ought to be someone to review whether or not there's a violation. It should be binding. There should be formal enforcement mechanisms with clear rules for recusals. Transparency when justices have connections with parties or amici, it got stalled in Congress along party lines. So no.
0: Ellen, in recent times, there's been, again, a good deal of discussion about changing the Supreme Court. Outline for us, discuss with us, what are some of those proposals?
1: You know, up until recently, the proposal to add members to the Supreme Court wasn't taken with much seriousness by scholars or by people in Congress. But I think now, given what's gone on this term, I mean, it looks, as you say, corruption, it looks terrible. This has been devastating, and it does not look like a court behaving like a court. There are many people who are now open to the idea that we ought to add people to the court. And that can be done, of course, you have to have a different party in power. It can be done by Congress if there's obviously a different president and a different Congress and a Senate. So that's actually being pushed. That's on the table. That's I don't want to call that short term, but, you know, if there's a possibility of doing that within a few years or 5 years even, that would significantly change things. The other ideas are term limits, and they're talking about 18-year term limits, staggered terms, so that when someone gets appointed, every person would have 18 years. But that's not going to do much for the current situation, because 18 years is a really long time, and it can't apply probably to the people who are currently sitting on the court. You know, I think the most important thing is public education and pressure. People don't tend to understand what the Supreme Court is, what they've done, why they should care about it. But hopefully what can happen now is that many organizations will begin organizing and taking up what the Supreme Court has done and how, you know, in many ways they're much more dangerous than Trump and what they've done. They've altered the Constitution and the way that we've understood it for years. They're basically sending us back, you know, to pre-Reconstruction. I mean, Ketanji Brown Jackson says very clearly in her opinion, the birthright citizenship opinion, this is like going back to Dred Scott when black people, you know, were not citizens and they were treated so horribly. So we are in trouble unless we're already in trouble, but we're certainly in trouble unless the public begins to exercise pressure and to understand what's at stake when we look at the Supreme Court.
0: Now you've got a highly conservative court, and you've given a very thorough critique of how that court tends to operate. There have been past periods of time in the country when the court has been more liberal, and the right wing complains about the over-liberal nature of the court. Is that what's happening now, or is this different than courts that had one particular point of view in the past?
1: You know, the Warren Court in history was really the only liberal court. Historically, the Supreme Court's always been conservative. But this court's not conservative. I mean, the liberal court did not totally undermine past law, right? They may have built upon it, but they didn't come along and say, well, this law that's been on the books for 100 years about the way democracy functions and agencies, we're just going to change it because we don't like it. And that's what it looks like now. I mean, there are obviously conservative scholars who don't agree with that. But in general, the wholesale way in which they have undertaken to remake democracy in their own image is really quite different than what the liberal court did. Liberal court really, they focused more on individual rights. They didn't focus on the structure of government.
2: Ellen, you advised our listeners they should get involved and educate people. How would they do that?
1: Well, first of all, it would be really good to have people come in and do programs on why the Supreme Court matters to your life. I don't think people tend to understand that. I mean, after all, if we had more people understanding that and understanding the need to put people on the court or courts around the country who actually respected the law and could move things forward, maybe there would be different people elected. I think this should be connected to all the voting rights that they've lost, but it should be connected to all the election work that is going on. It should not be left out of those discussions.
2: So if people want to get in touch with you or organizations that you think are doing good work, what should they do?
1: Well, they can contact me through Hofstra, which is my institutional affiliation, even though I am retired. And there are many good organizations that save the Supreme Court, Fair and Just Government. I don't have the exact names at my fingertips, but you can go online and look at some of the organizations that are working on saving the court.
0: We have some time left. I wonder if you could give us your opinion on this shadow docket. It's certainly being used a great deal by this court.
1: It's really disturbing. You know, the court's always had an emergency docket. They long had one, mostly for death penalty cases, for last-minute stays of execution. But what those are, they're unsigned decisions. There's no opinion. They're unseen, unsigned, almost always unexplained. And it's the judicial equivalent of because I said so. And so when there's no written opinion, it undermines the total power of the Supreme Court, which should be their logic and opinions and the creation of precedent that a person can rely on. And the public needs to understand how sinister this is, because what they have done, you know, under the late night guise of overruling injunctions that lower courts have issued, lower courts working assiduously on facts and on law, writing long opinions, the Supreme Court by shadow docket just overturns that. It's in every single area, and all of them, virtually all, have been 6-3 rulings with Justices Sotomayor, Kagan, and

0: an opinion. And, you know, they wrote an opinion saying, oh, you can't order changes to election rules close to the date of the elections, but they never said what's too close. There's a great book by Stephen Blatta called The Shadow Docket that explains the history of the shadow docket, how they're using it, and why it's so disturbing.
1: Well, Ellen Yaroshevsky, I want to thank you so much for being with us today here on Law and Disorder. Thank you very much.
0: I thank you so much.
1: And I thank our listeners for joining us here today on Law and Disorder, and I urge you all to visit our website, lawanddisorder.org. 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
4: This is Uncontaminated Sound. I'm Rob Lundberg. Today is Monday, September 21st. 2026, approximately 11 a.m. This morning's broadcast pulls from the Uncontaminated Sound Archives, conversation number 48, a follow-up with Ben Lance and Kyle Resnick, originally published December 21st, 2021 via YouTube. Late December 2021, I sat down for a Zoom conversation with prolific brassmen Ben Lance and Kyle Resnick, following an initial 2020 conversation. The pandemic was fully in swing. Ben calling in from France, Kyle tucked away in Buffalo. We discussed the lasting impact of the COVID pandemic upon culture and the need for connection via live performance. Since then, the world has opened up, but the lasting effects of the pandemic linger, albeit muted to the contemporary news cycle. Currently, Ben and Kyle have both continued their long relationships with The National, but also expanded to new projects and locations. Ben with his numerous side projects and collaborations, most recently the 2026 The More Soon project in collaboration with Kevin Gilmore, and frequent collaborations with the likes of Kid Millions, to name a few. And Kyle commencing a world tour with Mumford and Sons in 2025, while most recently making the move to Vancouver, Canada. The one thing that has stayed constant, however, is the need to perform and create. So please enjoy this bit of archival conversation with two legends of indie music and all-around good fellows. Thank you.

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1: That was a clip of Ben and Kyle on horns performing the Nationals' Fake Empire at the Montreux Jazz Festival in 2024.
2: The whiteboard kind of at the moment, the angle you had your phone, it kind of looked like it was on the ceiling. That's interesting. Is that a
3: you know, student art students, they formed a band, so that's, and then it just kind of kept going from there. So
2: oh, cool.
3: Yeah.
2: So Ben, how's it going since the last time we spoke? It feels like so long ago. I think, has it been almost a year or so? Like since we had this last conversation.
3: I wonder, was it a year ago? Because I was in our old apartment and I remember we were having the conversation and there's stuff going on, but it couldn't have been 2 years ago, right? It was a year ago.
2: Well, yeah. I mean, well, these days everything seems like it's been like 10 years because of the pandemic. Everything just seems like elongated, I guess, but it's only 18 months or now almost 2 years. But I think our last conversation was like just a year ago or something. I don't know. Maybe it was like April or, you know, when I was just really getting into the Zoom conversations because everybody just wanted to talk, you know? So
3: Yeah, for sure.
2: So what have you been up to in old France? And what's going on?
3: You know, a lot of life. That's for sure. A lot of life. You know, I've been keeping up with recording with people from a distance. You know, if anyone needs anything, I've been doing that stuff as per usual, as I've always done. So that's been nice. Also, doing a bunch of teaching, which has been fun. A nice, definitely a performative outlet in its own specific way. While I haven't been playing, played a couple of concerts, but it's really surprising how much time has passed and how all of a sudden I'm just feel like a crazy person because I haven't played any concerts for real. I was supposed to play a bunch with This Is the Kit this fall, but everything ended up getting canceled one by one. Which is a real bummer because I was really looking forward to that.
2: Oh, she's amazing. I spoke to her as well.
3: She mentioned that.
2: Awesome.
3: It's just she's great. It's such a great band. And I did one show in Paris. It was really fun. And I was supposed to do a bunch more, but Austria closed and then the Netherlands closed. And then, you know, it's just kind of one after another. And
2: are things shutting down I'm sorry, Ben, to cut you off. Are things shutting down again in Europe or? Because of
3: it's
2: Omicron
3: just everyone's going really careful, and some countries like in the Netherlands they're having like a 5 p.m. curfew, or I think that's still going on because Austria closed its borders for a while. You know, it's just wherever sort of the spike is or the finger points. You know, they found the new variant in the Netherlands, and that's I think why they closed. But you know, I went the other night and saw, you know, the symphony here play Bryce's violin concerto, Bryce Dessner's violin concerto. So it's like some, you know, stuff is still happening, but it's just, it's interesting. It kind of depends what and where and when. And I don't know. It's definitely a head scratcher because I'm trying to plan concerts for next year for a couple projects. And it's just hard. I think it's just hard to know what to do and what to plan, and so it's, you know, it's just a lot of question marks, as everyone knows. Anyway, be nice to play more concerts again.
2: Kyle, what have you been up to, man?
4: It's been a fairly I keep thinking of this word when I think about things like utilitarian. It's such a funny word. And that kind of describes, for better or worse, it describes a lot of like what things have been like with me in terms of just like life. And it's sort of ordinary, utilitarian. And it's not bad. I don't know. I've been basically my life consists of several components, right? It's I regularly practice my trumpet, just in a very, very, like, fundamental way, like nothing fancy. I'm just playing like drills and scales and like stupid stuff like that, just to like stay, you know, to keep it in shape. And I regularly, I worked out this thing with my neighbors where I just like, they come to my garage and we work out in my garage like 3 days a week, and we've been pretty religious about it. And I don't even have any gear. I just use cinder blocks. It's like really ridiculous, and they love it. So we just do it. We just do it, you know, all the time. And it's kind of like, for me, it's more about sanity, because of everything. And I go running, you know, every other day or whatever, and that's also just kind of sanity. Mm. And then, you know, the big thing for me is I'm with my kids every day, and I cook every night, and I put my kids to bed, and I get up at 6 in the morning, it's still sucks because I'm not a morning person, I'm still suffering from doing that, and it's not getting any easier. And the only thing that's interesting is that, like, so when I was touring a lot, I sort of, just for my domestic life, I made a sort of an unspoken agreement that I wouldn't do any local work. I would just only tour, and then if there's any local performance work, I would just turn it down. And so for a few years, I just didn't do it, anything except for play with the National or Beirut at the time. And now that I'm not touring, I've started to accept some like random local things, performing wise. So I've been doing these like little concerts around town here, which are like nothing to, you know, it's not stuff that's like, it's just anonymous, right? It's just like little, I played like at the opera the other night, and I played like a chamber music thing. And it's like, it's the stuff that I used to do like all the time when I was first starting out in New York. Mm. And I just started like jumping back into some of that stuff. And it's been really interesting to come back to that stuff with these like fresh sort of, there's sort of like just a hunger to play. Mm. And to get together with other people and make music. And I literally found myself doing things where I'm like, I don't even know if this like is free or pay. I don't even care, you know. Do you want me to play? Yes, the answer is yes, you know. And so I'll just go and I'll play it. And it's like, and everybody that's doing it, it feels the same way. Mm. You know, just because everybody's just been so like starved to play. And so there's that sort of I don't know, joy, like that everybody's sharing and just like doing, making music again. And so that's been happening. It's been pretty cool. And then the other thing is, you know, unlike Ben, I never used to do the recording thing before the pandemic. I didn't, when I recorded, I was recording professionally for other people in the studio, but I didn't do anything myself. And so over, like when the pandemic started, the timing worked out really well because I had already bought a bunch of gear and I was going to learn how to do it anyway. And then the pandemic happened and it was like, oh, well, here you go. This is perfect. Mm. So I did learn how to, you know, do some basic engineering. And so now I think I mentioned it probably last time when we spoke, but now I've done a lot more. And my wife is a violinist. So, you know, we've done a bunch of recording, and we'll do everything from, I divide my recording projects up into like two categories. There's the artist, I do stuff for friends or like just artistic contribution type stuff, which is like super creative and fun. And then there's like more, again, utilitarian, just to bring that word back. There's some utilitarian projects where it's like, hey, you know, a client will just say like, hey, I need some like improvisation over this like really canned bad music. Can you like make it better? Mm. And so like, and it'll be, you know, like we just did something where like my wife and I just played some stuff and like we kind of play off each other. And then we took, and it's for like some video for something, you know, and you know, we just kind of made it better, you know, and that was, it was kind of fun. Like we worked pretty well together, and and we get it done quick, and she's like super good, so it's like everything, she gets stuff, she's super efficient, so it's like, you know, if there's anything slowing it down, it's me, you know, so it's like really cool, like I don't worry about her at all. So yeah, we get that work done, and she'll do some, you know, a bunch of projects for like some television shows and stuff like that, and I'll just, you know, we record it up in the attic late at night when the kids go to sleep, and so that's been, you know, continuing to happen. I'm happy about that. It doesn't happen as much as I'd like, you know, I can't decide when stuff comes in, it just comes in randomly, but I'm happy that it does, and I'm really thankful that we can do some work in that way.
2: Cool. Well, it sounds like actually I've kind of had to adapt the same way to, you know, like, well, up in Beacon, New York right now, I've been painting a lot, you know, and however, though, all summer I've been volunteering at this the Culture Lab in Long Island City, where they built this beautiful outdoor venue. And I've been exposed to all these artists and musicians I would never had the opportunity to when I was just covering indie bands and stuff like that, you know, with you know, the magazine. And you know, I've really been documenting, like, or becoming friends with, like, his name's Derek Ratzenbowick. He's the second violinist in the New York City Ballet and the Met. And I'm really getting into that scene too, where, like, his wife hosts a higher, it's called the Higher Ground Festival. So during the pandemic, they had to kind of have this festival on their, like, outdoor patio in Hudson Heights, New York, and capturing, you know, they paired dance with classical music. So I'm really loving, you know, movement and stuff like that. But to kind of bounce back to both of you, I'm not sure on the recording process stuff, but I know you guys jumped on with Matt's Serpentine Prison, right? But was that prior to the pandemic when you guys recorded, or was that during?
4: Yeah. No, it was like a year before.
2: Oh, okay. Okay.
4: Yeah.
2: And have you guys done any other work with like the National or anybody else in the band? I know, like, was it Bryce? I forget. Sorry, man. Was it Bryce that collaborated with Taylor or Matt? Or I'm not too familiar. I just kind of got lost in the flood of information. So apologies if I have my facts incorrect, but was that this year too or last year? Time has just been so skewed.
4: It was Aaron, yeah.
2: Oh, Aaron, sorry. Yeah, see, well, they're twins, so you know. When was that? Did you collaborate on that too as well, or you guys? I guess.
4: Yeah, we both did. Yeah, and there are some other, I mean, various things that Aaron has produced, and he's brought, you know, his friends in to collaborate, and that, and Ben has come in, I've come in, my wife has come in, to do those various projects subsequently. So yeah, definitely, and that's some of the good fun stuff.
2: Oh, guys, what's that process like trying to collaborate? Like, you know, you're Ben, you're in France, and you know, Kyle, you're upstate, right? Or in a west. I always for some reason I think Buffalo's just straight, but it's the western part. But how's that collaboration process work when everybody's so far away and like the digital transmissions are a bit dicey? Like, how do you kind of sync up and coordinate and try to compose something in tandem? I guess I would say go with Ben first.
3: Oh, sure. Yeah, it's kind of just running with it and going. Sometimes it feels just crazy fast, because it's like, okay, can you do this thing on this? And then as soon as I get that done, it's like, oh, you know, how about this thing on that, or whatever else. But I guess a story that I think was particularly amusing or funny or what have you, not funny, haha, funny. I don't mean to set this up like I'm about to be funny, but anyway, but yeah, I, you know, had recorded a bunch of stuff, some of it goes back a ways, like some of the synth stuff and modular stuff. But then for the horn stuff, I was working through some things. And anyway, got home at night. It was too late. I wasn't going to go back to the studio, but there was like, oh man, we really need this thing. And the next thing I know, I was sent a voice memo basically detailing what I'm supposed to be, you know, how I'm supposed to tweak what I had already recorded. And I was like, there's just no way I could get back to the studio. So anyway, long story short, can't really record in my apartment just because it's so loud. So I ended up having to go down to the cellar of the apartment building where everyone has their like just dingy dark storage units. And I looked around until I found an outlet and managed to plug in and record myself in this little, like a little basically urban wine cave, which is sort of hilarious that somewhere on a Taylor Swift record is me recording, you know, with like no lights and surrounded by people's junk and wine. But anyway, so yeah, it's not like a studio. It never feels like really, I don't know, how would you put it, Kyle? It's not fluid or something. It's just, it always feels a little bit like truncated or staccato, or just, you're just like chucking things against a wall and seeing if they bother to write back, because, you know, people are busy, you know, if they bother to write back, whether they actually liked it or that you're just like, no, that there's no way we're putting that on, you know? And it's always this thing. It's like, everything always ends up making it. So I don't know why I worry after all these years still, but still, you know, it's like this feeling of like, when you're in the studio, you get to have some sort of encouragement or positive reaction or negative reaction that you can react to. But this is just like sending it back into the void and being like, okay, they hit it, why did I even do that, that was stupid. And then getting like the paperwork like a month later, being like, oh hey, can you you know, sign the paperwork for this song you played? I was like, oh, so you did like it, yay, great, you know. Anyway.
4: Yeah, the self, I mean, Ben has like years more experience of the self recording thing than I do, but I've definitely been initiated into that mental landscape of like exactly what Ben just said. It's like I'm doing this myself. I have no feedback in terms of like, yeah, I don't know exactly. And also the process itself. So it's like, I was only used to being responsible for the performing aspect of it, like what I'm doing on the instrument. And now I'm responsible for the other side of it too. Mm. And managing that, and you know, just sending something that's like that's tidy, you know.
0: Yeah.
4: And I never was used to that, so like that's, and just managing that time, and also when there's a time crunch, you know, so which there often is, something's like a last minute thing or whatever, you're trying to turn it around pretty quickly. That's the other, you know, factor that definitely plays into it, but more so it's just like not knowing, like Ben said, it's pretty funny. I mean, and also the studio, like where I am, I'm in the attic, so it's like pretty by design, it's pretty stuffy, and that's what it should be, but it doesn't feel good as a musician. It doesn't, like, you don't get the kind of acoustic, like the satisfying acoustic sound that you want. And so everything you're doing feels kind of crappy, right? So you have to get used to just being like, okay, no, it's not crappy. It just feels that way. And I don't know if Ben, like, because we're brass players, like, so we like to have a beautiful reverberant sort of like room, but that doesn't always serve the recording well. You know, sometimes you need to just be like a neutral signal. And what's wanted, and so like that, but it doesn't feel good to do that. So getting used to that, and like getting used to hearing like every little flaw in your sound and being like, no, it's okay, it's always been a challenge. So and then when you're recording, even more so. Yeah, anyway, it's sort of like the mundane minutia of like of recording challenges, but I'll never get used to it, but that's just something we navigate. And like Ben said, the results end up on the record. So okay, I guess it was okay, you know. Oftentimes, I mean, it gets
3: so great. Yeah. And it's funny because there's a real specific language, but there are different versions of that language. So like, depending, you know, obviously someone like Aaron, we're so used to working with, it's like, I know how is best to send him stuff, not only via like, you know, what media or, you know, but also just like how I'm going to edit it. But then other people, it can be totally, totally different. And you're just like, you know, it can be this weirdly take more time than the playing the notes themselves sometimes, which is really odd. Mm. Just yeah. To add to what Kyle said.
2: Oh, Ben, yeah,
4: recording, it takes very little time often. Recording yeah. like a minute, and then you spend yeah. up like manipulating that for like hours. You
3: know? Yeah, yeah, yeah. Yeah.
2: Well, so it sounds like there's no like set engineer, or is there, but he or she is elsewhere and trying to put all the components together, is, you know, digitally, or, you know, with all that distance, is really muddying things up, because obviously with the studio you have the engineer there, the sound engineer there, and you have that you have that feedback, or like, and you can tweak
3: yeah,
2: in
3: yeah,
2: real time yeah. in the studio.
3: Yeah, it affects how it definitely affects how I record things, is who I'm sending it to, for sure. Mm. Not vastly, but it does.
2: Mm. And Ben, are you still doing you working with like Kid Million still, and you side projects with Lansdorf and stuff like that, or?
3: Kid and I are just like, we never got to play shows, so we're trying to figure out how we can get together some shows. You know, it's complicated, families and schedules and all that. So we're trying to figure that out. That's one of the things. And I'm working on another thing with a really old friend of mine that I'm really excited about, but it's just too early to say exactly how that's all gonna play out. But it's sort of maybe less like, you know, dark psyche expansive than the Kid Millions project, but it's definitely in the same sort of, you know, post-rock, post-jazz, improvisatory, electronic manipulation, all that stuff, which I could just kind of work on forever. So those are being good projects to have while I'm not, you know, playing a ton of shows or anything.
2: Yeah. Well, did I see tentatively the National is touring next year, or in Europe, or is that correct, or I may be incorrect?
3: Yeah, exactly. Yeah. So we'll spike that football when we get it, right?
2: Oh yeah. No, everybody I've spoken to, artisans, musicians, et cetera, it's like, it's so hard to book out in advance, like shows nowadays. It's everybody I've talked to really had to keep it hyper local. Like, say in the city, like everybody's like, it's very hard to even like plan out nationally, like, you know, a national tour, because it's like everything gets canceled like twice. So you just have to keep it hyper local. In regional, so who knows what happens next year with the Omicron and probably other variants, because this thing, which I expected all along, and you know, would mutate and adapt to the vaccines, and would just kind of do
3: well. I think
2: thing.
3: The crazy thing is that Kyle, I had drinks with Jan the other day. He came down to Paris, which was fun. Our label guy from Brussels, really a good friend of ours, and he came to Paris, so we had drinks, and yeah, he's talking about people getting stranded, you know, and I think that's often the thing. And also, when I went out the other night to see the orchestra, they're also, you know, people who are traveling in to play classical music are also like, that's their biggest concern, is getting stranded somewhere and you know, losing like everything else that's happening in their lives aside from this one show that they're trying to travel for. So that's definitely, that's what's going on right now, at least in Europe, is people are full on getting stranded and having to spend 2 weeks in some country that they don't, you know, some town they don't know anyone. You know, it's just, it's pretty brutal. It's hard to plan around that, you know?
2: Yeah.
4: Over here, I mean, over in the States, it's what that, yeah, because we're not dealing with borders, obviously, so it's not that severe. However, tours are canceling left and right because somebody took a positive. So I've you know, in the times in the last what year, I've seen three shows. I've just been to three shows that like friends coming through town or whatever. And like one was like a relatively big act, not super well attended. One was like a medium sized act, really well, that was well attended. But it was like super tense, you know, and last night I went to a show, but that was like a really, as you said, hyper local type situation, and it was like jammed. But I was talking to some of the artists, and like they're just, you know, talking about cancellations and like, man, it was bonkers. And then I met up with one tour that came through town. A friend of ours, our engineer on tour with the National is out with Sylvanesso, and they came through town, and they weren't playing in town, but they were just kind of having a travel day. So I just went out and had beer with the engineer who's working with them, and they're like locked down, like nobody can hang out with anybody, everyone wears masks all the time, and they, anyway, it became evident to me that even in like North America, to tour on the scale, the reason I'm saying all this is just to kind of line it up to say that like to tour on the scale that we tour on with the National, in terms of like the amount of overhead and the numbers, and I'm not on the business end of things, but I it doesn't take a genius to figure out that oh my God, like it there's just too much volatility, there are too many unknowns. There are always unknowns in touring, but right now the unknowns are just way too much to make it viable when you have like such a big production and thing to carry. So even these like medium sized bands, I mean, they're like struggling. That's the reason, I think that's a big reason why our hiatus is what it is, you know. And
2: to bounce off that,
3: let me hear you say that, Kyle. Hey, I'm sorry to butt in. I'm gonna have to jump off for a minute. I'll try to jump back on, but I'm so sorry that I'm not more free at the moment, but
2: not an issue, Ben. It was a pleasure following up again. It's been too long, you know.
3: Yeah, it has. Well, if I can't jump back on with you guys in a couple, let's talk soon.
2: Take care, Ben.
4: Okay, Ben.
3: See ya.
2: Cool. So to kind of bounce back off of that like aspect, do you think like touring has changed forever, I guess, or in the long term, or forever? I mean, that's too broad. You never.
4: No, I know, but
2: maybe the near long.
4: Man,
2: the future, the near future, I guess.
4: Man, Rob, that is a really, really, really, really good question, and I mean, that really remains to be seen. I wonder too. I mean, I think for that and so many other reasons. I mean, some things might go back to quote normal, but so much has changed in the last 18 months.
2: Yeah.
4: And not just public health wise, but just, you know, sociopolitically and things like that. That I wonder how everything plays into touring, especially international touring, the way like what Ben was talking about with borders and stuff. I would like to think that some normalcy returns when the public health thing is under control, and safety and all that, but I don't know. My ability to like see things in big picture is you know, limited, so I can only guess.
2: No, it's funny, like I'm kind of opposite, where I do like think about more bigger picture stuff, and then when I try to go micro, it's like very difficult for me, like trying to, like, that's my weakness. Say if you assign me to compose a song, it'd be like no, but I'm more free association, but right. And then like larger, I see the larger scale systems. That's how my brain works. But just reflecting over, I've had almost over 50 conversations already now in the last 18 months with the varying artisans and musicians and even comedians and writers and poets. It seems like there is opportunity to just be like, go back to grassroots and like collaborating with local musicians or different type of performers. And that's what I'm kind of working on now, like being introduced to, you know, like the violinists and dancers, like, you know, after this conversation, I'm linking up with a choreographer, you know, over coffee, and like I'm getting into, you know, different forms and trying to in different mediums and trying to, you know, have them collaborate too. And you know, I think there's opportunity to collaborate with different people now. What I've also heard is just a hunger to perform. And also conversely on that, the other side, people are hungry to listen, you know, like to be part of a crowd again and see live performances. So I think it may be like a half breed of like, maybe these small outdoor shows or like smaller outdoor shows, you know, virtual stuff, even like street stuff, you know, who knows, you know, but I feel like there's opportunity, maybe even to break down the bigger touring model into just this hyper organic stuff again for the need, just because you need to create, you need to perform, you know?
4: Absolutely.
2: And that's what I've noticed throughout these conversations, you know, and which has been awesome. And I'm like, okay, maybe I'm going to try to put together a show with like, you know, say the violinist, the dancer, indie guy, you know, like, so I think there is opportunity if people are willing to work in a different manner than they're used to. I know it's hard as a, you know, a set artist, you know, a performing artist that who's done it for, you know, since, you know, the beginning of, you know, childhood, you know, they've done it in a certain way, but I feel like now there's even more opportunity to adapt, not even adapt, but to innovate, I guess, would be the word.
4: Yeah. I feel like the word that comes to mind is fertile. You know, this is a period of fertility with the incubation of new ideas, new configurations, new ways of making music, and ultimately maybe even like new styles, right? Because that could grow out of this time. And then I think in the future, I do think that we will go back and retrospectively view this as a period of change and creation and birth, you know, birth of new art. And so, yeah, I totally agree with that. And I do think that being able to be there and adjust or pivot or whatever, you know, whatever word you want to use to adapt, whatever, it's really important, you know. Definitely. It's no doubt that's what's happening. It's already happening. We've seen it. And hunger, like you said. Just bringing it back for me last night, I was at this show last night at a local venue here, and it was like the vibe, the energy. This was a thing that I is music that I'm like, okay, it's cool, but like when I was there live, it reminded me of just how powerful the live experience is. Right, because it was music that I would ordinarily just be like mellow, cool with. And being there in person, live, hearing it, I was like, I enjoyed it so much. You know, I enjoyed it so very much. It was just great. You know,
2: I had the opportunity actually. My new friends or the violinist, he caught me a few tickets to the opera, but the night before Thanksgiving, and I've never been. First of all. And it was just a mind-blowing experience to be in the Met and the Lincoln Center. And it's just beautiful. And being part of a crowd, you know, and watching this beautiful act, you know, just being there in that type of experience, it was so special, you know. And it was just, wow. Yeah, I missed this. Because I haven't shot a live, like, a show in, almost 18 months, 2 years, you know, prior to the summer where I was doing the outdoor stuff, but I haven't been inside like a venue to capture live music in since last January, February or something. So just being part of that just physical experience around people and enjoying this beautiful piece of work. I think our senses now are just heightened, and we're just, anything, it would be like, yeah, we just want to gather together over music, you know, or the collective performance, I guess.
4: Yeah. And so I'd say that, okay, so you mentioned virtual. I'm like, you know, virtual is thing, and it's more of a thing now, of course, but like, I think what we're talking about is live music experience. That we've always known that, and that hasn't changed. And that's this, that is just even more, you know what I mean? This just shows how even, because we're starved of it, and now we're getting it again in small pieces, you know, and not as much as we'd like, but we're getting like bits, we're getting a taste of live music again. And it's like, wow, oh my God, you know? So in that sense, we're just being reminded of how, what we've always known, you know? And the virtual thing is more important, but it's still no substitute for being in a space with people in the same airspace with you.
2: Oh yeah. I mean,
4: sounds, right? And
2: it's that transference of energy, you know?
4: Yeah, exactly. Yeah. So that's, oh my God, you know, I mean, even for me, and I'm a jaded musician, you know, this is what I do for a living. And then I was in this room last night and it was just like bumping, you know, and I'm just like, whoa, man.
2: Yeah.
4: It was great, you know, it was great. And like I said, it wasn't even stuff I usually care about, you know, but it was just like, just to be in there live, you know, it was just so much fun.
2: Yeah. Yeah.
4: That was a cool experience.
2: Which is, you know, I guess, yeah, I think a lot of people are in the similar, like, going back, you know, or just like realizing how, like, you know, before the pandemic, everybody might have been caught up in the busyness of life, you know, and what, et cetera. But now I've heard a lot of people too, like, saying how they've reconnected with family, parents, even if they're still like separated, they've had real conversations with their folks, their brother, sister, et cetera, et cetera. It's interesting, you know, because we've been deprived of, you know, or our normal habits of interacting with each other. So now we're like, oh, I'm not gonna waste this opportunity to connect with you if you're in the same presence at this moment, and just be real and honest with each other, which is probably a good thing though, I mean, you know?
4: Oh, definitely. I 100% agree with that. And that resonates with me. It's been my truth, yeah, for sure.
2: Are you still at the university as well, instructing or?
4: Yeah, I mean, I'm very limited. I run an ensemble there, and that's been fun too. And we've been doing that, believe it or not, nonstop in person throughout this whole thing, because I just arranged it so that we could get the largest rooms possible and then space out. Hmm. Like, you know, we'll play, but everybody's standing like really far apart from each other. And that has been a thing for these students that they don't miss. Like, they show up to do this. And that's another thing, how it kind of speaking to the importance of, or the vitality of just making music live. And that's proof that, like, you know, I have it 8 a.m. and for college students to show up to something 8 a.m. without fail, that says something. And they don't miss. They come and they're there every time. I feel like that says a lot, because I know when for me it's like really hard to do, but we do it. We show up 8 a.m, we play we rehearse, and you know, we put on a couple concerts this semester, and they enjoy it and people like it. So yeah, that's what I've been doing at the university. That's all I do. So it's very just that one thing, and it's been cool. We do different kinds of like music and stuff, you know, just trumpet stuff. So, yeah.
2: Have you recorded anything on your own, like solo stuff, or just like
4: side
2: project? Yeah.
4: Yeah, yeah. I've bounced some stuff back and forth to some of the guys in the band just for fun. You know, sent them some things and like improvised some stuff, kind of like John Hassell type style. But it's very like, it's not stuff that I have any ambition to do anything with. It's more just for fun, and I definitely do some of that type of recording. Like I was saying, I do some stuff that's just strictly assignment based, and then other stuff I'll just do for fun, and then everything in between. So yeah, I'm recording like lots of different types of things. And I'm getting into, you know, not only just the dry recording of it, but also like messing with some of the more technical aspects of like manipulating the sound in fun ways, which is cool because my background is just like classical. So I have a certain sound that's very like, very smooth and clear and all that. But then sometimes I'm like, well, what if I want to F it up? You know, I really want to like distort it and make it crazy. And so then I've been kind of messing with that a little bit, which has been really fun. So, yeah.
2: I like that though. I mean, I find like weird mashups are really interesting, you know, like, or not weird, maybe just like, I wouldn't think of that. But I think also, yeah, during this time, it gives you time to like, think you're like, I need to do something, or maybe I'll try something. It's given me time to experiment a lot. I mean, like with my visual studies of paint, and also I've been like kind of, every day, I have a typewriter, so every day I just type into stream of conscious stuff. And then I just like, in the spirit of Burroughs, William Burroughs, I experiment with cut-up techniques and, you know, and paste that over like oil and on wood, and just try to really create some multi-dimensional and mixed media kind of imagery as well. Because like, you know, if I'm not, you know, shooting, then it's like, okay, you know, I need to do something. Like my mind needs to create. I need to create. So I'm very strong in the visual sense. So I'm just like, all right, I have oils of wood and just playing around with style. But I just miss going week to week on the road, just capturing music. But it's kind of picked up. It was cool. In September, I was up in Saratoga, and Walt Martin invited me to his studio to do some studio shots, which is amazing. He's an awesome dude, which also I've had him on the show as well. I was like, and I don't know if you know Beacon at all, New York, or I have 2022. I have the Howland Cultural Center for, you know, Uncontaminated Sound. I think they have to push back the date because they're doing renovations, but I'm like trying to mold generally with the, when I put on the show, I like to have the bands I've shot or come perform and surrounded by my imagery, you know, and photos. And I'm like, it'd be cool if I could try to get the Walkman back together, you know, or at least get Walt and Hamilton, because I've had them on the show. I'm like, and basically it's weird. I need to put together like a, I don't know, what would you call it? Not a mind map, but how do you, like, you know, like 50 degrees of Kevin Bacon, you know? It's like, I've been very connected. Like, I've also talked to Nick Stump, you know? It's like, everybody's like, I have the components there. And I basically talked to, like, basically most of the national, you know?
4: Cool.
2: You know, last year I talked to Tom. And then Matt just popped in, you know, when I was talking to him, and it was like, funny. It was so cool. But I don't know. I have my big idea, where it's like curating a show based off all, you know, all the conversations I've had so far. And I don't know, it's a lot of components to it, but I'm working on some things, but right now it's just like ideas are spinning, but how do I actually execute, and then with the variables? But I don't know. I do find this time to be productive for creatives, because they it's forced them to be like, I need to create. How am I going to create differently? Maybe, you know, sitting around kind of in your head, you're like, maybe you connect something that you never would have when you're on the same routine, you know? So it's broken away from. We've been forcibly broken away from our general routine, and and we've had to rethink things, you know, which is never always, it's always a good thing when you have to stop for a sec and like, hey, is this really the right way of doing things? Have I missed something because of this routine habit, you know, we've been accustomed to. So I don't know where I was going with that, to be honest.
4: No, well, it's all true, and I my experience is similar, for sure, for sure. And I do, yeah. I take it as a, I take the good from that, you know.
2: Yeah,
4: so, definitely. Well,
2: do you see or anything on your end to kind of look forward to you in the coming year? Or, I know tentatively. Once again, I think I've seen the national schedule of tour in Europe, but that, who knows with that. But anything on your end that you're really looking forward to, or hope have hopes for it to come to fruition, I guess?
4: I I mean, honestly, I'm so simple. I'm such a simpleton. I just want to play more. Like, I'm a pretty simple guy. Like, I look forward to doing, you know, being able to play, get out there and play more. I love to play. That hasn't changed. And I want to do it, you know, and in any way that takes shape, whether we know if the touring comes back in the way that we're hoping it does. Awesome, great.
2: Yeah.
4: And if not, you know, I'm gonna do it somehow, some way, you know, like little, you know, if it means little more local stuff, fine, that's cool too. Like, I'm enjoying it. I'm like I said, I'm doing like a few random local things here too, and like it's nothing crazy, you know, but it's fun and I enjoy it, and I'm happy to be doing that, and I want to record more, you know. So I'm looking, you know, there's no like one big thing that I'm like looking forward to, but I just want to stay in the game here, and that's what I love. So yeah. I want to do what I love. That's all there is to it. And of course, the added perspective is that, you know, in all this, I've been with so close with my family, and I have a new sort of almost like a renewed relationship with my family that never would have happened had this not all happened. So I don't, that is something that's colored my whole outlook too, and I'm not going to lose that, you know. I don't want to lose that. I mean, I look forward

0: you're living, but then also, you know, obviously the road brings its challenges, and you just, apart from your family, it's just the nature of the beast. But how do you continue that, tighten it, that the closeness to maybe even just shorter tour dates or micro tours, you know? And then, like, I don't know that, but once again, that poses a new opportunity to rethink even touring, you know, or the music model. Maybe I was just having a conversation yesterday about that. Like, how do you rethink the music industry and the model? But it came to a consensus through the conversation that's probably the right now the music industry will just chug along, you know, as is. But I feel like there's really an opportunity I'll come back to the term again, innovate. And respond to current times and really be on the forefront of adapting to the COVID, post-COVID era, because it's going to be here. It's not going away, obviously. It's adapting and changing. So we have to adapt and change as well, right? No matter at what level, public policy should adapt, but it's always lethargic and slow. So how does change really occur? It starts with on the micro level, right? The small communities. And that's how you start implementing change. And then that small community grows and grows and, you know, into a movement and anything, you know, social movements, musical or art movements started with just hyper, you know, a group of interested individuals getting together, trying to, you know, think of new ideas and just collaborating, and like, how can we just really rethink the current system, you know? That's what I want to see, is just like this cool movement of rethinking how things are done, you know, and creating this really unique product. I don't know what it would be, to be honest. I don't know, but hey, I would just love to see this cool movement coming along in like the Bauhaus or something like that, and you know, the COVID offs or something. I don't know, but I think you have to be kind of futuristic and realistic as well, where COVID's not going anywhere. It's not going to suddenly disappear as we've seen. And I think if you're more flexible and open to new ideas, you're better off in the long run to sustain and grow in the future, because you're putting yourself, not you but a general you, in a better position, because you're out in the forefront adapting and getting your work out there in different manners, you know, instead of trying to just sitting back and waiting for things to open up. I feel like, I mean, with the internet, at least there's ways to put out your music or your voice and express, even if you don't have that venue, which we all long for too. But I think there's just different tentacles where you can also put out that work where people still experience it, but you just have to kind of flip it on its head and look at it at a different vantage point, I guess. But that's maybe my overarching viewpoint of things. Yeah. And that's what I'm trying to figure out too, but it's not easy. It's not easy, but I really feel there's an opportunity here to do some cool stuff and meaningful stuff as well, if we could all get together on one kind of even keel. But nobody seems to agree on anything these days, you know? So it's like, but that's my rant, overarching futuristic, innovative rant, which I'm hopeful for. Or maybe I'll have to spark it myself somehow, but you know, I sorry if I just went on a random
1: tangent. I think that's cool. I think it's, yeah, that's really, it's key in what you're saying. And yeah, but hey, speaking of all this stuff and family stuff, my daughter is home from school because she was close to someone with COVID, so I have her with me

0: I don't like doing this, but I have her in front of a screen right now, and I'm going to rescue her from that because she's maxing out on that.
1: Oh, of course. Yeah, no, I that was a good ending point too. So, anything us music lovers can check out of.
2: Ten! No!

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5: Hello and welcome to the better weather for Monday, September 21st. We are 72% of the way through the year. There is one day left until the official beginning of fall. Local early morning temperatures range from 49 degrees in Tannersville to 56 in Copaic. The regional average soil temperature is 67 degrees. Pollen levels today will be low, air quality will be good. Today and the rest of the week is going to be cloudy, high of 66 at 4 p.m. Overnight temperatures fall to 46 degrees. Tomorrow, still cloudy, high of 64 at 4 p.m. Overnight, temperatures get down to 44 degrees. Then Wednesday, clouds still hanging around. We get a high of 66 at 3 p.m. Thursday, high of 66. Today's tide schedule is low tide at 6:13 a.m., high tide at 11:54 a.m., and low tide once again at 6:16 p.m. Today's river temperature will be 69 degrees, and the tide strength is light. Sunset today will be at 6:43 p.m. Sunrise tomorrow will be at 6:37 a.m. Looking way up, we see X-class flare chances are at 1%. Plasma winds will be slow at 343 kilometers per second with a thin density of 1 proton per cubic centimeter. Radio propagation conditions are currently pretty good with a level 1 noise floor. There are no chances for aurora this evening. The current sunspot number is 54. And this has been The Better Weather, brought to you by the Catskill Makers Syndicate.
6: The Public News Service Monday afternoon update. I'm Mike Clifford. Protests in Austin after an ICE agent Sunday shot and wounded a Venezuelan man working as a DoorDash delivery driver. Austin's Democratic Representative Greg Cassar says, "This is a pattern, it's a disturbing pattern, and it's got to stop." The Austin American Statesman identifies the man as 28-year-old Wilbur Rafael Garcias Perez. He was released from the medical center at around 4:30 Saturday and transferred to ICE custody. A local immigration attorney said he was an asylum seeker. Meantime, advocates in Alaska's interior warn that a proposed gold mine on the Johnson Tract in Lake Clark National Park threatens critical habitat, ecosystems, and a large chunk of the state's economy.
7: Contango is working with Alaska Native-owned Cook Inlet Region Incorporated to establish the mine at the headwaters of the Johnson River, a prime spot for commercial and sport fishing, bear watching, salmon runs, and ecotourism. Conservatives for Responsible Stewardship President David Jenkins contends that the environmental risk isn't worth the economic reward, especially when the bulk of the profit from the mine flows to out-of-state investors, including asset management companies like BlackRock and Vanguard.
8: What would you risk a 100% Alaskan economic engine that's sustainable and just keep providing benefits year after year for something that's temporary?
7: Contango counters that the mine will create 175 jobs for the first 3 years of the project. I'm Mark Moran.
9: And about a month into the new school year, teachers in Wisconsin and across the country are more stressed than ever. That's according to a new survey by the American Federation of Teachers.
10: The American Federation of Teachers, Melissa Cropper, says now they're also faced with financial strain from rising costs and ever-shifting education policies that impact how they show up for their students.
11: They're fed up. They're tired of trying to comply with policies that don't allow them to teach the way that they want to teach. They still actually love working with the students when they have the freedom to teach the way that they want to teach, but the pressures are just becoming too much.
10: The survey of more than 2,000 AFT members found nearly two-thirds rate their weekly stress at 7 or higher on a 10-point scale. I'm Judith Ruiz Branch reporting.
9: Next, after 8 years of planning, Good Jobs Nashville, a budding workforce initiative, launches today. It aims to bring together small businesses, workers, and policymakers to build a stronger local economy. Nathaniel Carter with Stand Up Nashville says the initiative helps secure local hiring commitments. Another key effort is the Nashville Living Wage Certified Program.
12: That is a tool that we use with a lot of employers in our ecosystem. They get their certifications, but we get our information and our data from the Alice Report.
9: Tennessee's minimum wage remains at just $7.25 an hour. His group is pushing for a wage that's closer to the $22 benchmark. This is Public News Service. This week, the public gets a chance to meet candidates for political office at two nonpartisan public forums. They are being held in northern and southern Nevada.
13: Candidates from all parties running for mayor, Congress, county commission, and state assembly will be given time to speak and then answer questions from the audience. Ben Innes from the Nevada Housing Justice Alliance teamed up with colleagues from the Nevada Environmental Justice Coalition and the Nevada Immigrant Coalition to organize the event.
14: The whole purpose is for community to engage with these candidates and challenge the idea that civic engagement is that one-and-done process where we vote and then hope for the best.
13: I'm Suzanne Potter.
9: People can sign up to attend either event on the website of the Nevada Environmental Justice Coalition. The event will be live streamed on the Nevada Housing Justice Facebook page. And folks in Maine are encouraged to attend the Office of Affordable Health Care's annual public hearing this week to share their experiences of navigating today's health care system.
15: Surveys show nearly half of Maine households have taken on medical debt in the past 2 years, and the majority point to hospital-based services like surgeries or emergency care as the primary cause. Kate Endy with Consumers for Affordable Health Care says data can show how insurance premiums or prescription drug prices are rising, but it's the personal stories that help state officials find ways to lower costs.
16: We hear from people through our helpline who are delaying an appointment, putting off a procedure, stretching a prescription, or taking on medical debt because of the cost. And those experiences really need to be part of the conversation.
15: The hearing takes place this Wednesday, September 23rd, at the Department of Health and Human Services building in Augusta. Mainers can register to speak in person or virtually or submit written testimony by October 2nd. I'm Catherine Carley.
9: Finally, plans for next year's crop planting season are taking shape, and Iowa landowners are changing what tenants can grow on the land they're leasing. They're focusing on sustainable crops and at the same time requiring tenants to reduce the use of neonics and other pesticides.
7: Almost half of landowners in the Midwest are called non-operators, meaning they don't farm the land they own. They rent it to someone else. They receive financial incentives from the government to move away from row crops and livestock and plant things that are more sustainable. Carol Boschka owns and rents out Highland Farm in northeast Iowa's Winneshe County with her three sisters. Boschka has put in 20 acres of pollinator fields and planted 4,500 trees and shrubs
17: to create this windbreak on our farm. And those are for habitat for insects, birds, and mammals, and to sequester carbon.
7: I'm Mark Moran.
9: This is Mike Clifford, and thank you for starting your week with Public News Service. 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
19: Acra, Hudson, Catskill.

That was Shadow Remover from drummer Federico Uggie and featuring saxophonist Darius Jones for Uggie's Before the Songs album on 577 Records. The independent label's name comes from the street address where they held living room concerts when they were starting out in the early 2000s. Music for your house party is being provided by Deep Threes. I'm Jay. Tim Hecker wrote his doctoral thesis at McGill University in Montreal on the subject of urban noise. Let's start this set by escaping from Hecker's City Noisescapes and seeking a refuge in a live room from his Virgins album.

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1: This is Mitch McConnell when I'm up in the Catskills to go hunt bear and visit my friends in the Greene County Legislature. I always tune into WGXC. I love that weird show, the Nothing Is Real Radio Hour, but it's

0: Not on very often. With a bunch of crazy Yankees up there. Where is that station again? Hell, now, remember. It's at 90.7 FM on the dial in my Lexus. I wish we had something like that in Kentucky. Don't forget to vote, y'all.
1: El Movimiento Sanctuario del Condado de Columbia es una organización basada en el Condado de Columbia que organiza junto a inmigrantes y aliados para apoyar, empoderar y defender colectivamente a nuestras comunidades. 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

The Yves Rousseau Quartet, melodiously lifting us up to the ether from their Akasha album. You're listening to a rarefied hour of Deep Threes. I'm Jay. Giovanni Francesca sends us aloft for our next flight through the sonic clouds with a tolo from his Rame album, as he generously brings his ensemble's string section to the center of the discourse, as his guitar playing slowly emerges.

That was Square Pusher, with the distorted glitch of Baltang Arg, from the veteran British electronic musician's album on Warp, Damage and Furies. Our set of Deep Threes began with a Tolo, from Giovanni Francesca's Rame album. Then we drifted off into a daydream, while studying the art of conversation under Kenny Barron and Dave Holland. And our thoughts turned to Gingy, with songwriter Antonio Jobim gently strumming his guitar, and the unmistakable voice of the chairman of the board himself singing Ray Gilbert's English lyrics from the grandly eponymous 1967 album on Reprise, Francis Albert Sinatra,

Next was an encounter with a sea lion woman. With masters at work reimagining Nina Simone's interpretation of the Southern folk song for the first Verve remixed album. Finally, leaving us dazed by Dread Colors' Frames of Static 2 from Collected Oral Detriments, Volume 10. The name of the show is Deep Threes. My name is Jay. I hope you enjoyed the show just as much as I enjoyed bringing it to you. I leave you with a piece of Colin Sherman's Extended Sonority. You can find playlists and show archives on the website www.d3s.fm. 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
2: Welcome to our new program offering a modulism session 100 by Alan Ravenstein, cult composer who was a key figure in the developing art and music scene in Cleveland in the early 70s. Working alone with an early analog synthesizer, sans keyboard, and a four-track tape recorder, or forming the legendary Pere Ubu. The analog abstraction for which Ravenstein became known remains a significant part of his current sound palette, but recent years have seen him turn increasingly toward outlandish eclecticism as his foundation. We are proud to welcome him to our modulism platform offering 10 compositions. Enjoy!

0: Yeah. Hip, hip, bomb, idiot. Oh, why, oh, why, oh, why. All right, hit it.
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4: Welcome to Radiophrenia The Dux, a program presenting selections from the Radiophrenia archives. These works were originally aired during our second season of broadcasts between August and September 2016. In the second half of the program, you'll hear Ben Knight and Tom White with a Hörspiel exploring the potential of political listening within professional acts of caring. But first, How to Unpack a Whale by Anna Friz. The diurnal anxiety of constant travel transforms dream logic into dream logistics. Vast apartments filled with mutated memories require urgent nighttime packing and transport via all means of motor, machine, or mammal. Absurd dimensional incompatibilities produce carry-on bags which contain whole items of furniture. This is a radiophonic meditation on the containment and escape of material stuff, moved by land, sea, and night air, embedded in complex, half-imagined wireless communication channels and signal relays.

0: were to hover over the surface of the earth and observe the goings-on of humankind below, you might notice that much of our activity involves moving things from one place to another. People move as well, but we are carried by the comfort of our things. And that movement, that placement of things, requires planning and organization, networks, certainly economies, and these are all accompanied by an unconscious attention, perhaps obsession, the symptom of which is the packing dream.
1: American 1586, contact Toronto Center 125.77, good day.
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1: Flagship 2965, reduced speed to 250.
3: 250, 2965.
1: 2965, traffic's 12 o'clock, about 7 miles. Is a heavy Airbus just about to turn westbound at flight level 230. That's going to be the traffic you're following to Spica.
3: Oh, okay, yeah, I got it. 2965.
1: Flagship 2965, roger. Just verify the assigned altitude, flight level 240, please.
3: Yeah, we're stopping at 240, 2965, and doing 250 knots now.
1: Flagship 2965, contact Cleveland Center 132.2.
0: I'm in an airport security lineup, and when it's my turn, I load my bags onto the metal table and begin to surgically remove each item. But as I do, I realize that there's much more stuff in this bag than meets the eye, including a farmhouse-style wooden bookcase which has unfolded from my bag somehow and now fills the entire table in front of the security scanner. I turn to the friend that I'm traveling with, and I say, how did we fit this into the car on the way to the airport? Later in the dream, I see the same bookcase sitting on the sidewalk in front of a house. And this time I say to myself, I'm not picking that up.
4: American 1118, descend 6000.
5: United 1108, Toronto on the way to flight level 250. Good afternoon.
6: Good afternoon. Tango flight 275, ready to go down.
5: Eagle flight 274, maintain flight level 240.
4: American 1118, there's no restrictions. Descend to 3000 for an 8-mile final.
7: Roger, no restrictions. 3000, American 1118.
8: Canada 70, turn right 330. Heading 330, turn Canada.
5: Skywest 4020, maintain flight 320.
4: Air Canada 100, they have a plan an 8-mile final. There's no restrictions, descend 3000.
8: Descend 3000.
4: Air 1118, not below 3, still on final, third wave of approach, 2-5.
8: Third wave of approach, 2-5.
5: American 1586, lower will become available for you at London. United 1108,
9: 2200, final entire flight to London, VOR, 25 seconds, small Victor Juliet Tango, 862 Delta, turn right on Gulf. Cross runway 4 left, right turn on Zulu.
10: Well,
9: yes, plane.
10: Argentina
9: 130, one heavy Kennedy ground, runway 3 on left, hold, move up to and hold short of Alpha. Argentina 1301 heavy, follow Etihad, hold short of Foxtrot for runway 31 left.
8: Sorry, I'll be there. I'm 0758, hold requesting full line 23.
11: I've got 858, hold hotel, hold short, Quebec.
8: Hold third, Quebec, 0758.
11: Tractor 246, Alpha Golf, April 2227.
12: I said 535, climb to 7.

6980 US departure.

Thank you.

I dreamt that I was pulling a blue hard case suitcase along the sidewalk until the sidewalk ended in the beach. And there I pulled it through the sand and the pebbles until I reached the high tide zone. But when I looked out, I realized that the ocean was simply gone. It had pulled away from the shore more like a lip pulled off of teeth into a grimace. The beach was more like a moraine at the edge of a glacier field. I pulled the blue suitcase until it was stuck in the sand. When I opened it, the books and notebooks and shampoo bottles and a teapot and tools which were all thrown together fell out onto the sand. I looked out to the horizon again, remembering that when the ocean has pulled away from the shore to this degree, it means that a tsunami is coming. And sure enough, I could see the wave in the distance, a huge wall that was stories high, a skyscraper of water. I found myself at the bottom of a canyon of vertical water, my suitcase long buried in the sand.

Then I had an aerial perspective, like that of a seagull, and I saw that the wave had passed and crashed into the side of an enormous cliff face the size of a mountain. The water washed up almost to the top. The surface of this churning water was green with seaweed, completely covered and thick. And after a while, humpback whales began spy-hopping. The whales were massive, the size of apartment buildings, their heads green with seaweed. And after a while, I realized that one of them was not a whale at all, but in fact a freighter that had upended and was sinking. All the containers from the ship had come loose and were washing up and smacking into the shore. And in that strange dream logic, all those containers became the size of Lego blocks, which I could have picked up in my hand and stored in my suitcase if it had not drowned.

In the dream, we're around the corner in the parking lot of the supermarket, the side where no one usually parks, and it's quite dark. I'm with a family member, maybe a younger version of my brother, and he's leaving, it feels like, maybe forever. I'm crying inconsolably, saying, I'm sorry for everything. I wish you weren't leaving. I wish that I could go. The car, which is more like a cargo taxi, has the seats removed and sitting next to it. And there's wood piled near a fence, and a lot of suitcases and bags, which actually look quite a bit like mine. Am I being left, or am I leaving? Before the awkward Tetris can begin to pack it up, someone shows up with a squirt gun and says, I can take care of the seats and the lumber. Then they take aim and spray water all over the seats and the wood until everything dissolves. Later, I dream that I'm on a bus or on a train, coming home from a long trip. I get off a little early in order to check the map and make sure I know where I am. But as I'm doing so, the bus leaves with all my baggage on board. And I realize that I've lost my passport and my wallet. All of my material identity is gone. And at first I panic. And then I just feel abandoned. Nothing more to hold on to, and no longer held in the comfort of my things.

in the interest of passenger safety, please

0: That was How to Unpack a Whale by Anna Fliss, a Radiophrenia commission funded by Creative Scotland. And now on Radiophrenia the Ducks, I've Had It Up to Here with Fish and Chips by Ben Knight and Tom White. This is a Hörspiel exploring the potential of political listening within professional acts of caring, drawing on Ben Knight's experience as a social worker and asylum support volunteer, and composed of interviews with care workers of all kinds, this voice play focuses on what we hear in our caring encounters.
1: More often than not, we're hearing our own voices. Whether that's something we identify in somebody else, or our own preconceptions or concerns about those encounters. I think on some level we think we're hearing what the other person is saying, but I think it goes deeper than that. 90% of your communication is non-verbal. I think it's, you know, you can't get away from the fact that you're a person interacting with another person. It's not like you're there, a computer just gathering information and weighing it up. I think
2: like you're there
1: more often than not,
2: a computer just gathering information and weighing it up.
1: Worries about what
2: I think
1: came before
2: and what's coming next. About what came before and what's coming next.
1: Kind of work.
2: In this kind of work.
1: Anyway.
3: I hate to laugh. It was serious.
1: I hate to laugh.
3: But I did.
1: It was serious.
3: It wasn't malicious laughter.
1: When it first started, but I did.
3: It's hard to describe.
1: It wasn't malicious laughter. It's hard to describe.
3: You
1: know,
3: the
1: tone in which she said it.
3: The actions of her hands. And the abruptness of her outburst.
1: And the abruptness of her outburst.
3: She's not particularly religious. She follows it when she feels like it.
1: Or
3: when she's visited her parents.
1: She
3: which might be every few weeks
1: when she feels like it.
3: When I first started
1: when
3: working there,
1: parents have visited, which might be every few weeks.
4: It was a comical scene.
3: Every night, parents.
4: You say paid pretense, but there's an unpaid pretense.
1: When I first started working there, a usual support worker said that she always ate frozen fish and chips for a tea. Every night, same box, same brand. Young's her support workers never questioned it, and she didn't say any different. She was always nice and polite. That's why she was so well liked by the staff. But when I asked her if she liked fish and chips, she said, I've had it up to here with fish and chips. It was a comical scene. I hate to laugh. It was serious.
4: You know she behaves differently. Can we leave it there?
3: Can I?
4: He's all right. It's okay. He's still waiting to start the crash show. Talking about the Warriors film and shit like that. Then that's it. I'm gone. Off doing something else and he'll be thinking.
1: You say paid pretense, but there's an unpaid pretense that goes on at work when service users behave differently. They have these characters depending on who they're working with, so there's performing labour that they're doing for free with different members of staff. This one person was struggling with handovers between one member of staff and another. You could see her being like, hey, wait, come on, I'm in this character and I need to be in another character. You know she behaves differently. Can we leave it there?
2: It's like what we were talking about before.
4: I can't remember what it was.
2: A paid pretense.
1: You're a helpless wasn't called then.
2: A grey area.
4: God, want
1: he
4: bad.
1: Knew that you're working in a field of
2: emotional intelligence, I think.
4: The they were saying
2: where your ability to care
1: but
2: for the someone
1: wheels were
2: and listen
1: emotion,
2: to someone
1: was deemed
2: is part of your professional role,
4: this wasn't your
2: and you do get into these blurred areas.
1: Risk.
4: And you can't have these
3: if it had happened outside
4: set.
3: The social
4: not
3: support worker setting, a
1: friendship into
3: would
1: this
3: evolve.
1: How? Telling them
3: but
1: to move furniture that they had for years
3: where you
1: lived.
3: Where you
1: with
3: draw the line.
1: For years,
3: I can't remember the details.
1: Just met them.
3: There was a problem involving care staff
1: think
3: in a
1: I'll
3: residential home. There were two. I don't want to say over-friendly,
4: no,
3: but
1: we
3: the
1: never
3: way they behaved
1: the stereo she
3: would have
1: said.
3: Been okay had they been friends with
1: he
3: this
1: never
3: person
1: saw it
3: and
1: as
3: known
1: a problem.
3: Her.
1: The
3: stuff, but no.
1: Team
4: the
1: kicked
4: job.
1: Up a fuss. The
4: sometimes
1: occupational therapist kicked up a fuss.
3: Your professional.
1: That's the way it is.
3: You've got
4: you
3: ways doing things
4: I think it's quite
3: a certain way.
4: And the care homes.
3: I can't remember what it was specifically now. They were just being overly jokey about something. God. I don't want to say
1: you said it was florid trauma, and your response to it was calm, not unemotional. It almost seemed mundane. You had a manic 2 weeks, and no one had time to speak to her. But when you managed to sit with her and have a cup of tea, she wanted to hold your hand. She wanted to talk. But it was emotional for you too. You said that you wished you could spend more time with her. But
3: do you disagree?
1: It
4: what if someone tries
1: wasn't
4: to
2: for me?
4: To respond?
1: Always.
2: If my parents were living
4: it hasn't
2: there.
4: Happened yet.
2: I
1: it's possible.
4: In a sense of
2: I'd want
4: the telephone
2: that
4: game.
2: Bantery
4: and again,
2: relationship,
4: combat,
2: and you can
4: when panic starts
2: have
4: to set in,
2: that
4: you go on your gut feeling.
2: Bantery relationship. I think sometimes the service
4: there are
2: users
4: people
2: understand.
4: Away from the standard
2: no.
4: Procedures.
2: There's
4: of
2: a
4: one
2: limit to that
1: he's alright. He's okay.
2: I don't know if our job contradicts itself.
1: He's alright.
2: It's a relationship.
1: He's okay.
2: Job
1: he's wearing his Johnny Cash t-shirt, you know, talking about the Warriors film and shit like that. But then that's it. I'm gone. Off doing something else and he'll be like thinking, where's he gone? Where's he gone? He's alright, he's okay, where's he going? Because he did like me and it's hard for him not being big-headed. But I actually took an interest in his life, it's really hard. It's like what you were talking before, it's a pain, pretense.

0: crazy area. He's all right. He's okay.
1: When you confront him,
0: you're working in a field of emotional intelligence. I think what your ability to care for someone and listen to someone is part of your professional role, and you do get into these blurred areas. If it had happened outside a social support worker setting, a friendship would evolve, but there are more specific types of boundary where you draw the line. I can't remember the details. There was a problem involving care staff in a residential home. There were two, I don't want to say overly friendly, but the way they behave would have been okay had they been friends with this person and known her and stuff. But no, you're residential staff, you're professional, you've got ways doing things a certain way. I can't remember specifically now. I can't remember the details. I can't remember the details. They were just being overly jokey about something. God, I don't want to say bantering. I hate the word banter. The workers involved, they were saying in this meeting, we've got a close relationship with all our people. And the argument was that this wasn't your grandparents' relatives. You are a professional and you cannot have these sort of bantery relationships. It's not appropriate. And I can understand if you've got a good relationship with someone. I can see why it's hard. You disagree.

0: Outburst her of abruptness, that and hands her of action.
1: To make that relationship work, you've got to give a bit of yourself over. You've got to cross that line from time to time. You have to negotiate. You've got to give a little bit of yourself over. You've got to cross that line from time to time. You have to negotiate. You gotta cross that line from time to time. I think it's quite patronizing for the local authority and the care homes to set those boundaries. You need to give a little bit of yourself over. You have to negotiate. Personally, I think that this is an empathetic job. Trying to see or think or feel as someone else might. It would be an interesting thing to chart over time. I don't know how you would do it. Something as ephemeral as the atmosphere. But it does definitely sometimes change your responses to a situation. It feels like you're teetering on the edge, an internalized voice. You've got to deal with it. You've got to deal with it. You've got to deal with it louder still. And you have to respond to someone's carer or parents or brother. And one of them is a social worker, a real wise guy. The telephone rings. And again, and again, and again. It's quite tense, but the moment now. there's nothing unsafe. Then you remember that you're understaffed. What if someone tried to self-harm and you couldn't respond? It hasn't happened yet, but it's on your mind, creating a sense of trepidation. The phone rings again. It's an internal number, and again, same number they'll call back, and again, same number they'll call back. When panic sets in, it starts to set in, and you go on your gut feeling.
2: You know, the tone in which she said it, the actions of her hands, and the abruptness of her outburst. She's not particularly religious. She follows it when she feels like it, or when she's visited her parents, which might be every few weeks. When I first started working there, her usual support workers said that she always ate frozen fish and chips for her tea.
1: There are definitely people who are further away from the standard procedures.
2: The support workers never questioned it.
1: I'm thinking of one colleague who was known as being a bit of a maverick.
2: That's why she was so well liked by the staff.
1: He's experienced.
2: But when I asked her if she liked fish and chips, she said,
1: senior status means
2: that
1: he can't get away with some of his actions without reprimand. You know that he's not making any decisions flippantly. Even though it might seem that way, his flippancy is serious. If you were someone who didn't know, you'd be like, what's he doing? He's not afraid of the consultant. They argue and they've fallen out over their approaches. That person is on red alert and they're not allowed to leave the hospital, and you took them to Alton Towers, and his reasoning will be they're miserable. Their friends were going, and I think they need to get out of here for a day. He's definitely at one end of the spectrum. He improvises with the guidelines, takes the person on the day.
2: I'm gone, off doing something else, and he'll be thinking,
1: there are others who get in a flap.
2: Because
1: don't
2: he did like me, and
1: like to deviate.
2: Not being big-headed, but I actually took an interest in his life. It's really hard. It's like what we were talking about before. It's a paid pretense, if you want to call it that.
1: Previously, I would have.
2: You're working in a field of emotional intelligence.
1: Suspicious,
2: I think,
1: of. Pretense,
2: where your ability,
1: you know,
2: to care for someone and listen to someone is part
1: using
2: of
1: it as
2: role,
1: a criticism, but our conversations have changed my mind.
3: If it happened outside,
1: you
3: need
1: it in music or art, or otherwise you might end up with a racist. I don't think of pretentiousness as something to avoid. When I think of it in my job, I think of my reactions in the moment when you're confronting a problem. And that's this voice in your head. It's saying there's a procedure to follow here, but it doesn't quite sit right with you, and you need to improvise, establish new routes. This is really hard, and you need experience. But there are moments that are forums to discuss things with a wider team outside the nursing staff, psychologists, consultants. And I remember mentioning this to you earlier. I got to go in and be party to how lots of people's care won't be for the next 2 weeks. And you know, I actually felt quite at home arguing the toss with the consultant. I don't mind doing it. Actually, I think she respects it when you come up against her. But I have the right background for her. She's an old school consultant. We kinda had it out yesterday, not in a horrible way. Actually, she persuaded me that she was right on this issue, and I was like, okay, but yeah, I'm not sure that all the staff necessarily do that. The opinion of the nursing staff doesn't get brought out in this forum. Nursing assistants don't feel like they can express themselves, not in this environment. The other thing is that the consultant can be very rude to you, will just shut you down, and can be extremely patronizing and won't listen. I've seen her do it to other people. Now, it sounds like I'm blowing my own trumpet, but you need to be articulate and extremely sure of what you're saying, and then she'll listen to you. The thing is, nursing assistants have never been invited to those meetings, and a few of us have questioned this. They have great ideas and lots of experience, but they can't get heard, and You have to take these. I did this yesterday. I got an idea past the consultant, congratulated me, and I said that it came from one of the assistants. She praised me, but she would never ask them. She's an old school consultant.

0: think it goes deeper than that. 90% of your communication is unworthy. I think it's, you know, you can't get away from the fact that you're a person interacting with another person. It's not like you're there, a computer just gathering information and weighing it up. I think more often than not we're hearing our own worries about what came before and what's coming next. In this kind of work, anyway.
1: She said it was
0: hate
1: a short term contract.
0: But I did. It wasn't malicious like that. It's hard
1: to persuade him,
0: you know,
1: to move.
0: The tone in which she said it. The actions
1: she
0: of her hands and the abruptness.
1: Knew
0: of her
1: he was happy in this part of the city.
0: Religion.
1: Had
0: she
1: lived there for 35 years. Moving would be too distressing for someone with dementia.
0: She'd always ate frozen fish and chips for her tea.
1: She was moving herself next week. Right on, colleague said that she would take the case on when she left. Make sure he stayed in the area.
0: When I asked her if she liked fish and chips, she said, "I've had it up to here with fish and chips."
1: On Friday, she received a card signed by most of the team.
0: You say
1: a
0: paid pretense, but there's no paid pretense that goes on at work. When service
1: floating
0: users behave differently,
1: in a cloudless
0: they have these characters depending on
1: sky.
0: Who they're working with. So this is performing labour that they're doing for free with different members of staff.

0: other people's opinions of him getting messages sent to his phone. You shared a bag of crisps. He said that he might want to try out a few more activities. Did he like yoga? No. Did he like creative writing? Yes. Then he went off, had his KFC, and was absolutely buzzing.
1: Thank you.

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0: 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From now on, we should think about the more smaller media to diverse our culture and community. I have different idea on airwave. 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
1: Hello and welcome to the better weather for Monday, September 21st. We are 72% of the way through the year. There is one day left until the official beginning of fall. Local early morning temperatures range from 49 degrees in Tannersville to 56 in Copaic. The regional average soil temperature is 67 degrees. Pollen levels today will be low. Air quality will be good. Today and the rest of the week is going to be cloudy. High of 66 at 4 p.m. Overnight temperatures fall to 46 degrees. Tomorrow, still cloudy. High of 64 at 4 p.m. Overnight temperatures get down to 44 degrees. Then Wednesday, clouds still hanging around. We get a high of 66 at 3 p.m. Thursday, high of 66. Today's tide schedule is low tide at 6:13 a.m., high tide at 11:54 a.m., and low tide once again at 6:16 p.m. Today's river temperature will be 69 degrees and the tide strength is light. Sunset today will be at 6:43 p.m. Sunrise tomorrow will be at 6:37 a.m. Looking way up, we see X-class flare chances are at 1%. Plasma winds will be slow at 343 kilometers per second with a thin density of 1 proton per cubic centimeter. Radio propagation conditions are currently pretty good with a level 1 noise floor. There are no chances for aurora this evening. The current sunspot number is 54. And this has been The Better Weather, brought to you by the Catskill Makers Syndicate.
2: The Public News Service Monday afternoon update. I'm Mike Clifford. Protests in Austin after an ICE agent Sunday shot and wounded a Venezuelan man working as a DoorDash delivery driver. Austin's Democratic Representative Greg Cassar says, "This is a pattern, it's a disturbing pattern, and it's got to stop." The Austin American Statesman identifies the man as 28-year-old Wilbur Rafael Garcias Perez. He was released from the medical center at around 4:30 Saturday and transferred to ICE custody. A local immigration attorney said he was an asylum seeker. Meantime, advocates in Alaska's interior warn that a proposed gold mine on the Johnson Tract in Lake Clark National Park threatens critical habitat, ecosystems, and a large chunk of the state's economy.
3: Contango is working with Alaska Native-owned Cook Inlet Region Incorporated to establish the mine at the headwaters of the Johnson River, a prime spot for commercial and sport fishing, bear watching, salmon runs, and ecotourism. Conservatives for Responsible Stewardship President David Jenkins contends that the environmental risk isn't worth the economic reward, especially when the bulk of the profit from the mine flows to out-of-state investors, including asset management companies like BlackRock and Vanguard.
4: What would you risk? A 100% Alaskan economic engine that's sustainable and just keep providing benefits year after year for something that's temporary?
3: Contango counters that the mine will create 175 jobs for the first 3 years of the project. I'm Mark Moran.
2: And about a month into the new school year, teachers in Wisconsin and across the country are more stressed than ever. That's according to a new survey by the American Federation of Teachers.
5: The American Federation of Teachers, Melissa Cropper, says now they're also faced with financial strain from rising costs and ever-shifting education policies that impact how they show up for their students.
6: They're fed up. They're tired of trying to comply with policies that don't allow them to teach the way that they want to teach. They still actually love working with the students when they have the freedom to teach the way that they want to teach, but the pressures are just becoming too much.
5: The survey of more than 2,000 AFT members found nearly two-thirds rate their weekly stress at 7 or higher on a 10-point scale. I'm Judith Ruiz Branch reporting.
2: Next, after 8 years of planning, Good Jobs Nashville, a budding workforce initiative, launches today. It aims to bring together small businesses, workers, and policymakers to build a stronger local economy. Nathaniel Carter with Stand Up Nashville says the initiative helps secure local hiring commitments. Another key effort is the Nashville Living Wage Certified Program.
7: That is a tool that we use with a lot of employers in our ecosystem. They get their certifications, but we get our information and our data, the Alice Report.
2: Tennessee's minimum wage remains at just $7.25 an hour. His group is pushing for a wage that's closer to the $22 benchmark. This is Public News Service. This week, the public gets a chance to meet candidates for political office at two nonpartisan public forums. They are being held in northern and southern Nevada.
8: Candidates from all parties running for mayor, Congress, county commission, and state assembly will be given time to speak and then answer questions from the audience. Ben Innes from the Nevada Housing Justice Alliance teamed up with colleagues from the Nevada Environmental Justice Coalition and the Nevada Immigrant Coalition to organize the event.
9: The whole purpose is for community to engage with these candidates and challenge the idea that civic engagement is that one-and-done process where we vote and then hope for the best.
8: I'm Suzanne Potter.
2: People can sign up to attend either event on the website of the Nevada Environmental Justice Coalition. The event will be live-streamed on the Nevada Housing Justice Facebook page. And folks in Maine are encouraged to attend the Office of Affordable Health Care's annual public hearing this week to share their experiences of navigating today's healthcare system.
10: Surveys show nearly half of Maine households have taken on medical debt in the past 2 years, and the majority point to hospital-based services like surgeries or emergency care as the primary cause. Kate Endy with Consumers for Affordable Healthcare says data can show how insurance premiums or prescription drug prices are rising, but it's the personal stories that help state officials find ways to lower costs.
11: We hear from people through our helpline who are delaying an appointment, putting off a procedure, stretching a prescription, or taking on medical debt because of the cost. And those experiences really need to be part of the conversation.
10: The hearing takes place this Wednesday, September 23rd, at the Department of Health and Human Services building in Augusta. Mainers can register to speak in person or virtually or submit written testimony by October 2nd. I'm Catherine Carley.
2: Finally, plans for next year's crop planting season are taking shape, and Iowa landowners are changing what tenants can grow on the land they're leasing. They're focusing on sustainable crops and at the same time requiring tenants to reduce the use of neonics and other pesticides.
3: Almost half of landowners in the Midwest are called non-operators, meaning they don't farm the land they own. They rent it to someone else. They receive financial incentives from the government to move away from row crops and livestock and plant things that are more sustainable. Carol Boschka owns and rents out Highland Farm in northeast Iowa's Winneshe County with her three sisters. Boschka has put in 20 acres of pollinator.
12: Kicking it off where we left off last week with Amanda Brown with Brass Against covering Soundgarden's Gasoline. Hope everyone's doing well. Tomorrow's fall, last day of summer. Hanging on to summer. Just want to go for a ride. It's the last day of summer, people. Hope you're doing well. And here's Amanda Brown.

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0: Kate Bush, Running Up That Hill. If you feel it, you know it, and you've been running up that hill, maybe. It is the Monday Afternoon Show. This is Kieran Riley here with you, live from Housatonic, Massachusetts. Here we go. I hope everyone's doing well. It is the last day of summer. Tomorrow is the equinox. The length of day will be exactly equal to the length of night, and fall will be upon us. So, hope everyone's ready for the cool weather coming up. Here we go. I love the change of seasons. Tribe Called Quest, Push It Along. Weird Spur Poirier, giving a Crazy Horse song. That was a cappella right from his kitchen. Native American music. Tommy Sands with a brief little live version of County Down. And Chief Joseph's Lament by Terry and Darlene Wildman. It is the anniversary of the death of Chief Joseph, died on this day in 1904 of the Nez Perce indigenous nation. We heard Queen, You're My Best Friend, Lena Chimamyan, coming out of Syria. A beautiful, beautiful song called Cha'am. And Bonnie Raitt with My Opening Farewell. And we introed with Brass Against featuring Amanda Brown with Gasoline by, it was not Soundgarden, it's Audio Slave, kicking off the Monday Afternoon Show. So we're going to go to some more music, and we might get a little bit rowdy because
1: you thought you'd gotten rid of us, didn't you?
0: I don't know,
1: but you were wrong, old bean, because we're back with a vengeance.
2: God save the Queen, my son.

0: band that they do is true, but you know, we're MAGA movement, we hate cancel culture, we're pro free speech, and my supporters, thankfully, are some of the stupidest and most horrible people. Like, we love that. I know I said I love the poorly educated, but I love the poorly moraled. Is that a, you know, we can say that. We can say that. People with no morals and no brains, you're talking a sort of elite Trump voter. So because we support free speech and hate cancel culture, I'm banning three major political news reporting outlets. Outlets, why do they call them outlets? Outlets, you put plugs in an outlet. Why would you put, these are just fake news, garbage media. Political, okay, which sounds like, you know, an Italian who likes politics. And CNN, one of the kings of the fake news. And, you know, I banned another one too. But, you know, okay, we're probably going to end up at some point just shooting gunners and like firing squads, like real legit sort of firing squads and public hangings, you know, because we don't like China, we don't like Iran. But if there's a chance for us to at least, you know, we're losing wars, we're losing economy, but if we can sit, you know, right now I'm the best way to determine our country's strength is how much they restrict free press.
1: The Sex Pistols' current record, Godzilla Queen, is at number one in the Capitol complaint today. The IBA, which administers the Broadcasting Act, has invited us this, that particularly at this time, this record is likely to cause offense to a number of our listeners, and have asked us not to play it in our normal programming. However, we will be playing this record with the authorities' approval at 7:30 p.m. tonight on Brian Wolf's Open Line, and we welcome your views about the punk rock phenomena. Which this
0: okay,
1: is
0: and I don't, let's be honest. How about we be honest? I don't give a crap what happens in the midterms because they can't touch me. I have immunity. And if anything, my supporters, being stupid, bad people, I mean, how the hell are you supporting me still? Everything is ruined, and you always knew I was a horrible person, but also now I'm pretty terrible at the job of president. Maybe they were probably the worst. I think I'm worse by a lot. But it's good because I get away with stuff which shows I'm smart. So it's really a showcase of how smart I am at getting away that I'm still president even though I'm a horrible person and I do a horrible job as president. But, you know, they're going to support me anyway. And, good night.

Okay, open your eyes. I guess it's time to wake up. I mean, it's crazy. That was a mashup with Chumbawamba, Enough is Enough. And we had J.L. Coven, the comedian, doing the Trump impression of CNN, of Trump banning CNN and Politico. And wasn't there another one? Like MSNBC or MSW, whatever. Anyway, we heard the Sex Pistols with God Save the Queen, Kate Bush running up that hill. And you're listening to the Monday Afternoon Show, Kieran here with you on a very beautiful last day of summer. The last day of summer, and we call this the time hanging on to summer, where you just gotta, like, I don't know, go to the river, enjoy the sunshine, just be out there. It's good having a dog to help with that factor. But remember to kick it over, Chumbawamba, reminding you. It's so good to be here with you. Rhiannon Giddens has been absolutely crushing it and putting on more stuff. She was actually on Democracy Now! Recently and is a very talented and amazing individual. And I'm going to play a song called Hope is the Thing with Feathers. And this is off a new album that Rhiannon Giddens has just released. So I hope you enjoy it.

Yes, indeed, we will get by. Grateful Dead, Touch of Grey. And we're coming up on the 5 o'clock hour. We'll be back at 5:10. More music and shenanigans coming your way. 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Kieran Riley broadcasting from Housatonic, Mass. Every Monday from 4 to 6 p.m. You can catch me here. Or catch me there.

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2: Word power and world power in just 2 minutes. Myths get you through almost as much as what you can do. Belief in an idea you want to take as true. A hobo riding on a golden train. Almost without realizing it, you depend on striking stories from the past. Things that may or may not have happened, but have shaped what you and everyone else thinks about the country and the world. And if a myth fails, you feel like the ground has been cut out from under you. What we call Greek myths

0: were for the ancient Greeks religious beliefs, how the world came to be, the personalities, gods who influenced and ruled the world, the fortunes of individuals and countries. When the ancient Greeks were successful in trade or as a temporary union to fight a large invader, their myths had a strong hold. The nice thing about myths is you can stand back and admire them, be reassured by the stories, ennobled by their sweep, which is also the sweep of the people you come from. The drawback of relying on myth is that sometimes you have to have a showdown with reality. And though it may take a little while, reality always wins. There are two important modern myths we live by. One is that, as economists say, more jobs will be created than are destroyed by a new technology. AI, the new technology, says no. Many more will go. You don't need a voice on the radio to tell you that. The other myth is our system has checks and balances that makes it impossible for a leader to assume the power of a dictator. Right. Now what? Myth. Word power and world power.
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2: It's time now for your good news for a good planet. The Imagine Peace Tower. In Iceland, there is a tower solely dedicated to peace. Conceived decades ago by artist Yoko Ono, the memorial began as a conceptual idea in the 1960s, a lighthouse made of light that was inspired by her husband John Lennon's iconic song, Imagine. It remained a dream for 40 years until Ono partnered with the city of Reykjavik to bring that vision to life in 2007. Today, the tower stands on Vivey Island, just off the Reykjavik coastline. 15 high-powered searchlights, fueled entirely by Iceland's geothermal energy, send a brilliant blue beam into the night sky. On its circular base is the phrase, Imagine Peace, in 24 languages. The tower is illuminated from October 9th, Lenin's birthday, until December 8th, the day he died, as well as on other dates celebrating peace. Now, more energy-efficient yet powerful LED lighting keeps it burning brightly. Visitors can reach the island via ferry and enjoy guided tours, or view it live via an online webcam. More than just a monument, the Imagine Peace Tower stands as a real-world beacon of hope, commemorating John Lennon, his dream of world peace, and a constant reminder to keep imagining peace. And this is Mandy from GoodNewsGoodPlanet.com.
3: I'm Dr. Anthony Lizerwitz, and this is Climate Connections. A recent analysis shows that the risk of flooding in Washington, D.C. is worse than city planners thought. 2 years ago, the National Capital Region Transportation Planning Board, or TPB, found that many of the region's roads, rails, and bus stops were at risk of flooding. But something was missing. Many roads that locals say flood regularly did not show up as high risk. Catherine Raynone, a TPB planner, says that's because the group used FEMA's floodplain maps, which only look at flooding near bodies of water, like rivers. So they did a second study with new flood maps that take into account how heavy rain can cause floods and overflow storm drains far from rivers or streams.
4: 25% more roads and highway miles were at risk. There were 7% more bus stops at risk, 13% more rail stops, and 25% more rail line miles that were at risk.
3: The analysis also showed where the chance of flooding will grow as climate change brings more extreme weather. Raynone says this research can help officials prioritize flood prevention projects,
4: so that they can start to mitigate the impacts of extreme precipitation,
3: and provide safe, reliable transportation across the D.C. area. 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

I guess you got to remember to kick it over. That's what they're telling us. It's back to the Monday afternoon show. Welcome back, everyone, in this 5 o'clock hour, live from Hoosie, Mass., just over the border here in South Berkshire County. If you got a good antenna, you got WGXC all day. I get in my truck. I love it. Thanks for listening to Community Radio. This is Kieran here with you. It's the International Day of Peace today, established by the United Nations in 1982. And I think we really need an International Day of Peace right now to be honored. And I hope for peace. So much going on in the world, but we're kind of doing music right now. Hope everyone's doing good. I think we're going to play some Tegan and Sarah to kick off the 5 o'clock hour. Here's Walking with the Ghost. Because sometimes it happens. Sometimes it happens.

0: Don't let anybody make you think that God chose America as his divine messianic force to be a sort of policeman of the whole world. God has a way of standing before the nations with judgment, and it seems that I can hear God saying to America, you are too arrogant. If you don't change your ways, I will rise up and break the backbone of your power, and I'll place it in the hands of a nation that doesn't even know my name. Be still and know that I'm God.
1: Everybody put three fingers in the air. The sky's falling, the wind is calling, stand for something or die in the morning. Section 80, high power.

Oh, the beautiful sounds of Al Tan, straight out of Ireland right there. Some beautiful Irish music for you on the Monday afternoon show. This is Kieran here with you. And we heard Ernie Banks with Freedom and Liberation off the Selma album, the tribute to Martin Luther King. And we heard Martin Luther King himself with a brief little section of a speech, America, you're too arrogant. Maybe those words should be heeded. We heard Kendrick Lamar with High Power. And Balkan Beatbox gave us War Again. Just so glad to be here with you on the last day of summer. Here we are. Let's go to one of my favorite reggae artists of all time. It's Alpha Blondie. This track is called Jerusalem. It's about sacredness in the world and, like, peace. And, oh, yeah, we're coming off of Yom Kippur. Folks, I think our dear Jewish brethren are coming off, some of them, off their fasting for Yom Kippur. I think goes from sundown tonight, which is coming up right now. So here is Alpha Blondie on this Yom Kippur. Very

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Pourquoi, pourquoi? I'm on a chat with La Vie à Deux. Patti Smith with Lo and Beholden. Donnie from the Poster. My dear son Donovan with Cosmos. Oh my God, I love playing that track. And Imel's sounds from Tunisia, a track called Home, which means a dream. Here's local music, Jen Zimberg. I haven't played Zimberg in a long time. Local music from Columbia County. Coming your way. This off the album What Sings. This is called If I Am to Die.

If I am to die, and we're out of time, and catch you all next week. Thank you so much for listening to the Monday Afternoon Show. It's been a pleasure. It's the last day of summer. Tomorrow is officially fall. The equinox is upon us. The transition between the seasons. The equinox. Equality between day and night. Interesting thing it is. Kieran signing off from Who's Atomic Mass. 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

0: Hey, this is Andy, host of Crawl Out from the Fallout with Raven Sings the Blues right here on WGXC. The show is a monthly roundup of new offerings from the worlds of psych, indie, jangle pop, experimental music, and folk, bolstered with enough classic fodder to make them stick.
1: That's what I'm talking about, man.
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5: Hello and welcome to the better weather for Monday, September 21st. We are 72% of the way through the year. There is one day left until the official beginning of fall. Local early morning temperatures range from 49 degrees in Tannersville to 56 in Copaic. The regional average soil temperature is 67 degrees. Pollen levels today will be low. Air quality will be good. Today and the rest of the week is going to be cloudy. High of 66 at 4 p.m. Overnight temperatures fall to 46 degrees. Tomorrow, still cloudy. High of 64 at 4 p.m. Overnight temperatures get down to 44 degrees. Then Wednesday, clouds still hanging around. We get a high of 66 at 3 p.m. Thursday, high of 66. Today's tide schedule is low tide at 6:13 a.m., high tide at 11:54 a.m., and low tide once again at 6:16 p.m. Today's river temperature will be 69 degrees, and the tide strength is light. Sunset today will be at 6.

0: 43 p.m. Sunrise tomorrow will be at 6:37 a.m. Looking way up, we see X-Class flare chances are at 1%. Plasma winds will be slow at 343 kilometers per second with a thin density of 1 proton per cubic centimeter. Radio propagation conditions are currently pretty good with a level 1 noise floor. There are no chances for aurora this evening. The current sunspot number is 54. And this has been The Better Weather, brought to you by the Catskill Makers Syndicate.
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2: Four children who police say were killed by their mother and grandmother in Mechanicville has served a notice of claim for $400 million against the city, Mechanicville City School District, Saratoga County, the Mechanicville Housing Authority, and the Ballston Spa Central School District, accusing them of negligence for failing to address and disclose abuse perpetrated against the kids leading up to their death. At one point, the children had been treated for opioid overdose. The father had been in a long-standing contentious child custody dispute with their mother, who alleged abusive behavior by her former husband.
3: Senior Liam Anderson of Shenandoah High School has set a new USA powerlifting national record for his age and weight class earlier this month when he successfully benched more than 400 pounds at a regional championship in Texas. And that's it for the headlines.
2: For those of you just tuning in, you're listening to the Hudson Mohawk Magazine, listener-supported radio that builds community in Troy and the surrounding capital region through broad grassroots participation.
3: Our content is produced by volunteers. To learn how you can contribute, go to mediasanctuary.org, email us at hmm@mediasanctuary.org, or call 518-272-2390.
2: In the lead-up to the Troy Library Trustee election, we hear from Elizabeth E. P. Press as they spoke to all three people running, Evelyn Greenstein, Eliza Devitt, and Sean Millington.
4: The Troy Library Trustee and Budget election is on Tuesday, September 22nd. There are three trustee positions open and only one person on the ballot.
5: Evelyn Katz Greenstein. I am a member of the Board of Trustees of the Troy Public Library, and I'm also a candidate again.
6: What do you do as a board member or trustee member of the Troy Public Library?
5: In this last 13 years of being on this board, it's making sure that library follows best practices, first of all, making sure that we are there to respond to the community and serve the community that we are part of, and, you know, setting policy, governance, seeing where the library is going to be going in the future, and doing all the things to make it a very stable and responsive institution.
6: Why the library?
5: I grew up in that library. I grew up being in a library, and the library to me is the only institution in this community that ties all these neighborhoods together. Because let's face it, Troy has articulated neighborhoods like Sycaway and Eastside, etc. And the only place that brings everybody together to talk to each other, to learn together, is the library.
6: Now, there are some positions on the library board of trustees that are one-year positions and some that are three-year positions. You're currently serving on a one-year position.
5: That is correct.
6: What's the difference?
5: The difference is, well, it used to be any time there was someone who filled in a position, by the time the next election would come, it would be for a full three-year term. I was off the board for a year, and in that time, that board changed the bylaws. So now the vote getters will get the three-year term, and those who weren't a top will get a one-year term. And I've commented I have a different position than the new bylaws, and I'll admit that.
6: You're the only named person on the ballot, but why should people vote for you?
5: I came up with a tagline this year, which was commitment, experience, and vision, because one, there's no question about my commitment to this library. I wouldn't be doing this over again. and spending the time that I do at the library with the library. Experience is the 13 years on this board, 8 years with the systems board, and I'm also on the Trustees Association board, because I think it's important that this, like a trustee, needs to know how to govern, where to govern, and when to govern, and not get into operations. And then vision is, I can see where the library should be going, and that's not just in programming and offerings, but also the facility and what we should be doing. I don't feel that we should be spending millions upon millions from members of this community when there's other choices in how we deal with facility, that we can have 100 Second Street and make it into something really very special and kind of a research mecca, at the same time find some place that could be that circulating library.
6: Well, thank you, Evelyn, and good luck on Tuesday, September 22nd in the election.
5: Thank you so much. I appreciate that.
4: Two people, Aliza Divitt and Sean Millington, are campaigning for you to write in their names. Let's start with the obvious. Why are you not on the ballot?
7: You know, I found out about the positions being open and not enough people got on the ballot, so there are two positions left. And for me, you know, I think the incumbents who are there now, they're fantastic. I didn't want to face anyone head on because I think they're all doing a great job. But because there were open positions, I thought it was a great chance to get more involved in my community.
8: Knowing how important the library is to me and my family, wanting to make sure that the library stays a relevant and vibrant place. And in conversations with various folks on the library board and who utilize the library, kind of gaining an understanding of more how my professional experience and role could be an asset to the library board. And so, you know, decided to put my name in the ring.
6: I'm just wondering if you could each tell us a little bit about yourselves, maybe starting with Aliza. Like, you mentioned your career, you mentioned your life outside of this. Like, who are you?
8: Sure. Well, we can start with personally. I moved to Troy about 10 years ago. We moved up from New York City looking for an urban area with lots of job opportunity, more affordable, the reason a lot of folks move up from the city to the capital region. And just kind of rented in South Central Troy and fell in love with the community, honestly. Really loved the location, loved the people we were meeting, loved the vibe, and felt like this was a place that we could really call home. I have two children in the Troy public school system. My family's involved, you know, in various aspects of Troy life and try and make it a point to be people who are contributing positively to the community. Professionally, I am a licensed clinical social worker. I started my career in New York City working with, you know, vulnerable populations, the elderly for a little while, and then kind of moved into working with folks experiencing chronic homelessness. One of the things that kind of is coming full circle for me is, as a homeless outreach worker, I used to do outreach in libraries, kind of coordinating what the librarians, getting to know the folks who are there daily, either just as a safe place to be or utilizing services, what their needs are, thinking about how a library really can be a mean different things to different people. And of course, social work is all centered on, right, systems perspective. And I think the library is very much an essential part of community systems that kind of has been, depending on the community, overlooked, underfunded, right? And how do we get back to making the library a place for everyone? And I currently work for New York State in a more administrative position doing risk management, which is also something I would like to bring to the library, looking at incidents and how kind of what systemically is causing those incidents and how we can kind of tighten up procedures to make the library kind of a safe and welcoming place. And then just my family's absolute love of the library. We go frequently. We utilize a lot of their resources, the museum passes, just taking it, checking out, you know, digital, physical media. It's just such a great place to be and spend time. We have a couple hours on it in an afternoon. Let's just, what's going on at the library? And I think the library has been doing awesome things in the past year and would really love to be a part of kind of continuing that growth.
6: Sean Millington, I'd also love to hear a little bit about you.
7: Let me start by saying Aliza is a fantastic candidate, and I encourage everyone next Tuesday, September 22nd, to write both my name and her name in. A little bit about my background. So born and raised in Troy, New York, in Lansingburg. I grew up going to the Lansingburg branch. I graduated from Lansingburg High School, and then I attended the University at Albany, where I was very involved in student government and a bunch of different things there. So I was actually the student trustee on UAlbany's University Council, which is the kind of the equivalent to the Troy Public Library Board. And then I was also part of the SUNY Student Assembly, where I was the director of policy and then the chief of staff, where we did advocacy work there, advocating on the behalf of 1.4 million SUNY students across New York State. I graduated this past December, and I actually landed in the mayor's office in the city of Albany for the newly elected mayor, Dr. Dorsey Appleers. I'm part of the policy team there. For anyone who knows anything about what's going on over in Albany, the mayor has this campaign called Turning the Lights Back On. And what that really means is we want to show people that the city is a place that young people can come to if they want to go to college, they're graduating, looking for their first job, they're looking to buy a home, start a family, anything under that umbrella is what we're trying to do over in Albany. But as fun as that work is, I'm from the city of Troy, and I love the city of Troy, and I want to be more involved in the city of Troy. So that's one of the reasons why I decided to step into this race directly, because I know how important the library has been for me. I'm hoping that I can bring a kind of fresh, new perspective. I don't think there are a lot of 22-year-olds running for library trustee positions, so I'm hoping I can bring a new, fresh perspective for the Troy Public Library.
4: It's nice to hear a little bit more about each of you. People need to be able to spell each of your names if they want to vote for you. How exact do the write-ins need to be, according to your understanding of this vote on Tuesday, September 22nd? And can each of you spell your names?
8: I know the library board has spoken with council, and there's been a lot of work going into making sure that this election is fair and, you know, follows all the rules and regulations. My understanding is that because we are declared candidates, aim to write our names accurately, but there is some room for intent. So folks know that means that the election results will probably not come out that evening, because with writing candidates, it takes a little bit longer to go through the ballots. But that being said, write down the spelling of our names and strive to spell them accurately. So my first name is A-L-I-Z like zebra, A-H. My last name is D like David, E-V like Victor, I-T like Tom.
7: My name is spelled S-E-A-N, and then my last name is Millington, M-I-L-L-I-N-G-T-O-N.
3: That was Elizabeth E.P. Press's coverage of the Troy Library budget and trustee vote. There was also an earlier interview with Elizabeth E.P. Press speaking with interim library director Rita Covelli. You can hear that other interview at our website, mediasanctuary.org, and the vote, which takes place on Tuesday, September 22nd. More information can be found at thetroylibrary.org/vote.
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9: Local cops, local crime passed New York State legislation on August 25th. Prohibiting New York State and local law enforcement agencies and local governments from entering into or maintaining the 287G agreements with the U.S. Immigration and Customs Enforcement, ICE, for federal civil immigration enforcement. On September 2nd at the Rensselaer County Legislature's Open Public Forum, over 100 citizens attended in reaction to the challenge by Rensselaer County Executive Steve McLaughlin and Sheriff Kyle Bogart to the New York State law, Local Cops, Local Crime. This report is from a recording of that public forum and begins with comments of the executive and sheriff restating their position and repeating publicly that they will not follow the law and have begun a legal petition in federal court against it.
10: Both our county executive, Steve McLaughlin, is here, and our sheriff, Kyle Burke-Walter, here.
11: Hi, good evening, everyone. Those not from beautiful Rensselaer County, welcome. Thank you for visiting our lovely county this evening. I just want to take a moment and thank you. Thank you, Chairwoman. In the legislature, and just kind of give you an update on where we are in Rensselaer County and maybe clear up some misconceptions about our participation in the 287G program, what it is, what it has always been since the day I took office. For 7 years, Rensselaer County was the only county in the state that participated in the 287G model, and we participate in the jail detention model, which the sheriff will expand upon, but basically what that means is when someone has already been arrested for committing a crime, is already in our jail, has already been remanded to our custody, we are running them through a database to see if they are wanted for even more heinous crimes by ICE. Those are not the people you want on the streets of Rensselaer County or the streets of New York or the streets of America. That is what we do. We do not and have not ever done civil immigration enforcement. Never has happened, not one time. That is not what we do. But we want to make sure if someone is in our jail that they are not potentially let free with the very lax bail reform laws of New York State to be back on the streets to harm your family. I'll give you a great example of that. Lakin Riley's killer was arrested and released in New York State. He went to Georgia and killed Lakin Riley. In New York State, if he had been arrested and put in our jail, we would have run him through a federal database. That is why we do it. Our position's not changing. I appreciate your passion on the issue, but a lot of you think we're doing civil immigration enforcement. We are not. And we are now in federal court to decide this issue. There was a recent decision today, yesterday, in Virginia, which I believe supports our stance, but we'll see what the courts have to say. We will not blindly follow a law that endangers the people of Rensselaer County. That's my position. That is the sheriff's position. And we are doing what we can to keep you safe. This is not about civil immigration enforcement. Again, it is about running people through a database. By the way, every American citizen gets run through those databases. So we are not going to give special privileges to illegal aliens. Thank you very much.
10: Thank you, Steve, for those comments. And I'd like to introduce our esteemed county sheriff, Kyle Burke-Wall, to come on up and address the crowd. Thank you, Kyle.
12: Thank you, Chairwoman, for the time. We appreciate you all being here tonight. As the county executive said, I'm probably going to reiterate a lot of points that he spoke about. But this is not about civil immigration enforcement. This is about public safety. I was elected to keep this community safe. This has nothing to do with civil immigration enforcement. The 287G, it's called the JEM, which is the J-E-M. It's a jail enforcement model. That's what we participate with ICE in. When somebody gets arrested, arraigned, and then remanded to our facility, they get run through a database. They've already committed a crime in the county, heinous enough to wind up in our jail. At that point, that's when we run them through a database. We don't participate in traffic stops, checking immigration status. We don't participate in checkpoints. We're not kicking down doors enforcing civil immigration. We want you all to understand that because we believe that there's some pretty big misconceptions about what we do here in Rensselaer County. It's our job, myself, the county executive, to make sure that everybody in Rensselaer County is safe. We would not be doing our job if we didn't check to make sure that somebody wanted for a very dangerous crime committed in the United States or in another country was let back out on the streets of our community to harm somebody else. So I just wanted you to have that information, do with it what you must, but it would be unfair of me to not say anything and address you folks because you guys all have a lot of concerns. So I appreciate the time, Chairwoman. Thank you very much.
10: Thank you, Kyle.
9: Among the many residents speaking out against the executive and sheriff's position Here is a concise explanation of the concerns of the community by one of the residents.
13: Our next speaker is Betsy Van Dusen.
14: Good evening, members of the legislature and fellow residents. I find it very disheartening that Steve and Kyle came here, spoke so that the press could hear them, and then left before they heard anything. Okay. I'm asking you to look beyond the rhetoric surrounding 287G and ask a very simple question. What is the best use of Rensselaer County's law enforcement resources? On August 25th, New York's Local Cops Local Crime Act took effect. The law requires local agencies to end their 287G agreements with ICE. Rensselaer County has chosen instead to challenge that law in federal court. I was going to address Steve and say, Steve, but he's not here. Our county executive has said this program is about public safety. But Rensselaer County's 287G agreement is designed to identify and process people who are potentially removable under federal immigration law. 287G allows county deputies to process people held in our jail for immigration violations and initiate immigration proceedings on ICE's behalf. That is more than just arresting the bad guys. We're happy to have you do. It is doing the federal civil immigration enforcement, which is what ICE is paid to do, not our county. So my first question is, why should county resources be diverted doing ICE's job when our sheriff's deputies should be focused on crimes committed here in Rensselaer County? Second, you tell us that this program keeps dangerous people off the streets, but the county has initiated deportation proceedings against only 9 people since the program began in 2018. If we're going to spend public resources and now engage in litigation with the state to preserve a program, residents deserve evidence that the benefits justify the commitment. Third, ending 287G does not mean ending cooperation with federal law enforcement. New law does not prevent local police from cooperating in criminal matters or responding to judicial warrants. The distinction is between investigating local crimes and performing federal civil immigration enforcement. Fourth, state officials have raised legitimate public safety concerns. When local police become associated with immigration enforcement, it has been proven that residents become less willing to report crimes, seek help, or cooperate with police. Community trust is not a luxury. It's a public safety tool. And finally, leadership means knowing when to put politics aside. Mr. McLaughlin, and apparently you as members of the county legislature, have chosen to fight the state rather than comply with a law that is now in effect. Steve has said, we'll see you in court. But the question isn't whether you can win a political fight with Governor Hochul. The question is whether Rensselaer County taxpayers should have to pay for that fight, and whether our local law enforcement should be spending its time enforcing federal immigration policy instead of protecting the people who live here. We can enforce the law. We can cooperate with federal authorities when actual crimes are involved. And we can keep our community safe without turning Rensselaer County into an extension of ICE. Mr. McLaughlin and members of the legislature, put local cops back in local crimes. End 287G and put the safety and trust of Rensselaer County residents first. Thank you.
9: Local cops, local crime ensures that law enforcement resources are directed towards local public safety priorities. This is an attempt to keep New Yorkers safe from federal outreach. This has been Andrea Conley for the Hudson Mohawk Magazine.
3: That is a recording. About what's happening, last week there was also a press conference that we were unable to get a journalist to. We'll try to get that recording. That was with sheriffs from around New York State. suing Attorney General Letitia James and New York State Governor Governor Hochul about this issue as well. So we hope to bring you more up-to-date coverage. There's a lot to say around this. For those of you just tuning in, I'm Sina Bazilahicky.
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3: Wake. A celebratory ritual for grief that centers queer Filipino life and processes both personal and community loss through a combination of sound, dance, and video projection. Wake is a work in progress that will be taking place at MPAC on September 24th, 2026. And the day before, on September 23rd, the composer Michaela Tobin and choreographer Jake Harlone will give folks a look behind this performance in a Be the Media workshop that will take place at the Sanctuary for Independent Media. And to learn more, I'm now joined by MPAC's theater and dance curator, Tara Aisha Willis. Welcome back to Hudson Mohawk Magazine.
15: Thank you. It's great to be back.
3: There's a lot of wonderful themes in this upcoming performance. What would you like listeners to know?
15: I'm really excited to be welcoming Jay and Michaela and team. They're going to be here for a week. So they're, you know, the event on Thursday at MPAC is really a sort of sneak peek of their process that they'll be working on while they're here, you know, sort of developing, finishing the project, fitting it to the theater space here in Troy. And so to really like see a bit of the show itself, which will be back in March, you can come and experience that event and also hear from the artists talking about the work. And then, of course, the Be the Media workshop, I feel like, will give an even more in-depth look at the process of making it. What I love about this piece, I mean, it's a beautiful, like visually beautiful, you know, they are creating this whole world that is kind of half nightclub, half community ritual, half boxing match with a giant punching bag filled with rice. You know, there's a lot of like really stunning imagery, but one thing I love about this project is has just been witnessing the artists kind of grapple with the themes of the piece in real time. So the work, they've been developing it for a few years. They actually premiered it already in 2024, and a collaborator passed away. And the piece was already about loss and mourning and grief and finding joy and reclamation of these sort of empty spaces that are left by people in our lives and the lineages we come from. And so in the process of getting to this point where they're coming to Troy next week, they really have had to actually like go back to the drawing board in some ways and think about what the piece was doing for them then and what it can do for them now in the wake, no pun intended, of that loss of one of the performers. So it's just been really like tender. This is sort of, you know, BTS, like behind the scenes, like this is, it's been very tender to witness them kind of navigate how to rebuild this project. And it's so on point with what the piece is already about. So I'm just so excited for everyone to meet them.
3: I'm very interested in this idea of celebratory ritual for grief. I first thought about like how different cultures have different ways of honoring the dead in funerals. But this is more about the act of grieving, celebrating the act of grieving. And on the MPAC page, it asks if mourning can become a movement.
15: Yeah.
3: You were just talking about the process.
15: Yeah.
3: So what is the actual point of the grieving process that's being celebrated, analyzed?
15: Yeah. Yeah, I mean, I think one orientation that the artists take towards this question is really through queer life and living. They are specifically grappling with, like, Black, brown, you know, queer life. They are thinking about loss in that context, I think, in every move of this piece, in every image that they create. And so there's, you know, such a long history of loss for these communities, for that intersection of people, of neglect by the state, by, you know, institutional structures, by traditional family structures, et cetera, et cetera, et cetera, you know, lack of resources, et cetera, and literal death, right? So there is an inheritance of a relationship to loss, I think, that comes with that positionality. And of course, you know, it is also ultimately extremely human to grapple with loss and death. But so I think queer folks have such a gorgeous and incredible way of finding community in relation through the realities of having to grapple with grief. Black and brown folks have such a beautiful way of finding each other and holding each other through the necessity of living with grief and loss. So I don't know. I think, you know, they are literally making that manifest physically on stage. I mentioned the punching bag. You know, there is a kind of, you know, violence reference you could make from that, but it's also like this, like, let's take these kind of big performance rituals that we do, you know, in society, like where people gather and witness people kind of go through the rigmarole of a particular type of event, right? Like a competition that they reference in sort of putting Jay at the center of this imagery. It's like, what are we fighting, right? For or against or with? We're fighting with our own memories, with our own past, with the possibility of the future, without, you know, moving forward without something that you love.
3: Our bodies hold a lot of grief and movement. I mean, you mentioned the nightclubs, which do have a history of, especially in queer culture, being a safe place to come together and create culture. And I'm really interested to see how this gets displayed through their work. When you say a work in progress, but you also say it had debuted before. What does this mean, and what does it generally mean for MPAC?
15: It's an unusual situation. You know, they sometimes for MPAC, we come in to a process really at the beginning and help an artist develop it over time, over a longer period of time. Sometimes we come in near the end and we just present the show. It's a great show. It's pretty much finished. It's more about adapting it to our space. But sometimes there's a middle ground where we kind of come into a process halfway, and there's certain things that are already figured out, and there's certain things that, you know, maybe MPAC is just the right place to figure them out, either because of the technology or the staff or whatever. You know, it's very fancy in that building, but also you know, because of the structure of how we provide time and space to artists. So in this case, because they had that premiere already, they were at this beautiful moment of being like on the precipice of like, okay, we're going to take this piece to multiple places and find all these different audiences and blah, blah, blah. And when they experienced this loss, which, you know, as I said, it was the loss of a performer and collaborator after premiering a piece that was already about multiple family losses and relationship losses, right? So that, I think, really threw them for a loop, and they had to sit down and rethink, like, what do you do in that situation? Do you just not ever do it again, you know, because it feels incomplete without that person? Do you find a different way to do it where that person isn't needed?
3: People will get the insight to that process at the Be the Media workshop at the Sanctuary for Independent Media. The title of the workshop is The Process Behind Choreographing Grief. What does a workshop in this aspect mean? What can the guests expect?
15: So I know that they are going to carefully select some insider footage of the project. It may be a combination of video material that is used in the piece. So if you're not able to make it on Thursday, don't worry, you'll get a little taste on Wednesday. It may be some documentation as well of the previous piece. They're still thinking about exactly how to shape it, but you know, you'll definitely get some secret behind the scenes information there, which will be really beautiful. And then there will be a really deep conversation with them about their process. I know that Jay and Michaela are planning to be there as well as their video designer. So it will be a really deep conversation about the multiple disciplines that go into making this project and grappling with grief in this way. They are literally making a party. There's a DJ on stage. There's, you know, like video projection, dancing, celebration, as well as this, you know, ritual and this ritualized performance element. So how does that all come together? How do we think about the different forms of media that are happening, sound, video, and choreography?
3: Very exciting. There's the Be the Media workshop, the process behind choreographing grief at the Sanctuary for Independent Media on Wednesday, September 23rd. And on Thursday, September 24th at MPAC is Wake Work in Progress.
15: Yeah.
3: Tara Aisha Willis, thank you so much for coming on the Hudson Mohawk Magazine.
15: My pleasure.
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2: And now, welcome back to Everybody Moves, our weekly series that profiles the immigration stories from members of our community. In this week's episode, Joanna talks to Sam about the experience of being Puerto Rican all day, every day.
16: People eat.
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20: People dream.
21: People argue.
22: And guess what? People migrate, too.
23: This is Everybody Moves.
24: My name is Samuel Castro Jr. I'm Puerto Rican all day, every day, and a very exhausted academic.
22: Okay. I was wondering if you can share a little bit about maybe the migration story of your parents or grandparents or what you know of it.
24: Yes. So in my father's side, both my grandparents, born and raised in Puerto Rico, both came at 18, 19, here, started a life here. My dad was born in Manhattan, you know, New Yorkian, grew up in New York and everything, and him as well. My grandfather was actually a pastor and also a missionary, so he did a lot of missionary work in Guatemala for many years. My mom was born in Puerto Rico, as well as my grandparents. My grandmother actually left to the States on her own with my mom as a baby, and my aunt and my uncle, and made a life here. My mom has vague memories of Puerto Rico, but, you know, she's like, you know, New Yorker at heart. But all of my family is Puerto Rican, even down to, like, my great-grandparents.
22: So have you been to the island very much?
24: I'm a little bit ashamed to say, but I haven't yet to be in the island. It wasn't something that both my parents really instilled. My mom has not been back since she left. Would I like to go? Of course.
22: Yeah.
24: But probably when I like graduate with my PhD, that's probably the trip for myself that I'm like, I'm just there.
22: You're ashamed.
24: It's just because every Puerto Rican that I know have been there 20 times or they're there for the summer. And I'm like, that was not my experience. And it's kind of like, oh, I feel like, oh, I missed out on a little bit of a unique childhood that the people that I know that have. And I'm just like, no.
22: Well, you introduced yourself saying you're, like, Puerto Rican, and all day, every day, so, like, what does that mean to you?
24: I don't know how to not be Puerto Rican, so to speak. I don't know, like, how to live, like, one day without, like, seeing the flag or knowing this or eating the food or not speaking some semblance of Spanish. It's just I'm Puerto Rican all day, every day. I'm American all day, every day, but there are pockets and times where I definitely fit in the crowd or I just show that part of myself, especially in today's climate, today's world. I think we need to push back on homogeneity a little bit in a way that, like, I'm not just fully American, but I have another experience that whether people understand it or not, I will say hello to you or hola, ¿cómo está? Or like, oh, a cheeseburger is nice, but I prefer arroz con habichuela and con pollo, or tostones, or buenos de papa. You know, I live in a kind of bicultural kind of, like, world that it's like I'm Puerto Rican all day, every day. It's like, deal with it. I speak English also, but I'm still going to prefer rice and beans over mac and cheese.
22: Did you feel like that was an identity you claimed, or was, like, different when you were a kid?
24: You know, that's a great question, because I had no shame being Puerto Rican. It's just I did not have the depthness of what it meant to be Puerto Rican and have Puerto Rican identity until I grew much older and also started taking Latin American studies courses in college, where I'm like, yeah, this is actually part of who I am. I don't think I've ever been ashamed, but more like I don't have the full connectivity that I have now. Like, if I talk to little kid me, I'll probably, like, give him a flag and explain to him everything that we've gone through in history, who we are, the push towards becoming something more, whether we decide to be a state or not. That's a whole other podcast talk, because because I'm kind of in the minority in my own family, where I actually do believe in independence, because 400 years of colonization of Spain and then occupation of the U.S. and I'm like, we have not experienced actual freedom. And what does that actually mean to, like, be on our own and decide for our own what we want to be in our own destiny?
22: Was there a particular class that you took in college that woke you up to the issue of your history?
24: I want to say class, but it was actually a particular person. Rosa Soto, who teaches at where I went for my undergrad, William Patterson University, was actually, honestly, the person I could thank to be here in this institution, because she is a strong Puerto Rican woman who doesn't care what nobody says. She's going to do what she wants to do, and studied real hard to get a PhD, and saw in me someone who is smart, was smart, and is smart, and intellectual, and should aim really, really high. My parents, at a younger age, always told me I could do whatever I want. Mm-hmm. What that would be, I did not ever dream I was going to be a PhD candidate or actually become a doctor in something. But it was her, and taking her Latin American literature course, because I did not realize that there were books that had characters that were like me, spoke the same languages, had different contexts of certain situations, or just, like, growing up in life. No one told me about this.
22: You mentioned the disconnect, and I wanted to come back to that. Did you grow up feeling a disconnect as well? Because it didn't sound like it when you were describing.
24: I knew what Puerto Rico was. I just didn't know what Commonwealth and, I guess, association, what that meant as a Puerto Rican in the States, because I didn't have the historical background. Like, they would always gloss over anything of Puerto Rico, like, in the early 19th century. I didn't know about the Spanish-American War until I took 11th grade history. And I was like, oh, but did we have a choice to be with the U.S., or we were just spoils of the war? And then, you know, in college, well, why did Cuba decide, we're not going to be part of the U.S., y'all leave us alone, and the Philippines as well. But I didn't have a full spectrum of colonialism, and then who, like, what are we outside of the U.S.? And learning that Spain was giving us autonomy the year before the Spanish-American War, the fact that we were kind of starting the process of actual liberation, and then the U.S. comes, and then we kind of push back, but we kind of just felt through and, like, okay, we're part of this big project. I mean, I'm a product of the 1917 bill, the Jones Act. I get to be a U.S. citizen. What would that have looked like if we had pushed back, and would I have had to actually go through an immigration process, or would I have been a U.S. citizen and my parents immigrants? I do think about that when people tell me, like, oh, that means we're going to be immigrants if we're independency. I'm like, well, that's a new destiny and a new way of life we would have to deal with, but at least we get to decide whether we want to be in the U.S. or immigrate here or not. Mm-hmm. I just don't like the idea that we have such a limitation of who we want to be. We are Puerto Ricans, but what else can we be outside of the U.S.? What more can we be?
16: Let's talk music for a minute.
24: Uh-oh. Do I listen to Bad Bunny? Yes.
16: I was gonna say,
24: yes, I do.
16: What about that Super Bowl?
24: Oh, I have time for that. So I, like many other Puerto Ricans, screamed, was happy, loved it. I thought this was a good pushback that you cannot destroy us Latinos. We're in your face whether you like it or not, whether you appreciate it or not. You're going to see all our flags. We come from somewhere, and it's hard to assimilate, or assimilation is a long process. But I love the island focus and also kind of like, hey, this is what's happening in the island. Like, y'all really think, like, it's paradise, it's wonderful, but we have a water crisis that's now out in the open. Power goes in and out. We're being driven out of our communities because people are coming here and buying land. Things are not operating the way we should be to thrive. Like, yes, we have culture, we have beautiful beaches, we're smart, we're doing this, but milk costs like $12, $13, $14 because it has to get imported. People are trying to do farming, and it's just expensive. I mean, just like what's happening in the U.S. But I think him as an artist, putting that out there and reminding people, like, you love me, but, like, my own people, we're going through it a lot.
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3: The segment is part of the weekly series, Everybody Moves. 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There is a segment from that aired last week about the themes that they are addressing this year in season 3.
2: This past Sunday, Arm of the Sea Theater performed Estuary Tales at the Sanctuary for Independent Media as part of our annual Story Harvest program. This place spoke a lot about the health of our waterways and the Hudson River. Thinking of this important topic, we reached into our archives for this next segment.
18: Water Justice Lab here at the Sanctuary for Independent Media's Nature Lab spent summer 2023 investigating water quality and water infrastructure in Troy and the Capital Region. They learned about and reported on contaminants like sewage in waterways and microplastics and lead in drinking water. On August 2nd, the team met with advocates and activists working on the lead pipe issue in Troy and visited the Rensselaer County Drinking Water Treatment Plant together to see how local water gets cleaned, processed, and piped into our homes. After the tour, Trey Dixon interviewed Adriana Ortega of Environmental Advocates of New York about drinking water policy, advocacy, and activism.
20: My name is Trey. I'm a 2023 Water Justice Lab Youth Fellow. I'm speaking with Adriana Ortega. Adriana, can you introduce yourself to our listeners, please?
21: Sure. My name is Adriana Ortega. I'm the Clean Water Associate at Environmental Advocates New York, which is a nonprofit organization based in Albany.
20: Can you tell us how you ended up working with Water Justice and what kind of work you do?
21: I majored in political science in college. I was always very policy-focused, not only as a student, but as an individual. After 4 or 5 years working in nonprofit administration, I made the switch over to policy and started pursuing a master's in public administration. So it's always been something that's on my radar. When it comes to water justice and water policy, this is relatively new to me, but I started at EA in September 2022.
20: What are some of the most important issues or problems surrounding water justice in the Capital Region?
21: One is awareness and the spreading of awareness. A lot of issues that come with water justice or water injustice are not at the forefront of people's minds. Secondly, a lack of access. If an individual is aware of something that would potentially be a water injustice, they may or may not have the capabilities to repair that. And lack of access could be lack of money, lack of legal representation, lack of city personnel to come and fix the issue. And finally, I would say just a general attitude coming from local governments, state governments, federal governments of not considering this an important issue. So a lot of the focus on my end when it comes to advocacy is just getting people to listen. And that takes up more energy than actually fixing the issue.
20: Climate change obviously impacts us all. How can we work with water to change our impact so we can continue into the future?
21: You probably heard this before, but water is life. We need it to survive, and we need it at a particular temperature and alkalinity and acidity in order for it to remain healthy. I would say the biggest threats concerning climate change and water would be things like harmful algal blooms, also known as HABs, which happens when toxic algae start growing in bodies of water and they're impossible to control. Another issue that people don't really talk about is stormwater and stormwater mitigation and prevention. Stormwater is full of toxins. Imagine all of the garbage that's in the street being put into the clean side of a water reservoir. It's incredibly expensive to repair and even more difficult to mitigate. And lastly, luckily in New York City or New York State, we're a water-rich state, so we don't have to worry about lack of water, but there are other places in the country that are water scarce. So I don't know if you've heard this recently, but in Arizona, they're no longer permitting towns to develop after this year because there's not enough water. So if they were to build a house, there wouldn't be any water to connect to it. So, and that's a direct link to climate change. There's lots of issues and lots of problems, but I think the thing that we would need to do in order to prevent water from completely disappearing from landscapes would be to protect it at its most base level.
20: How can other people get involved into protecting our local water supplies?
21: One, inform yourself about where your water comes from. There is a tremendous disconnect between where a consumer gets their water and how much they drink and how much they use, mainly because we're so disconnected from the process. There's so many different ways to participate in the protection of water. You could work for the state or for the federal government as a bureaucrat who protects water. You could work for a Department of Public Works. Those water departments are probably the most impactful forms of water protection professionals because they deal with water every single day and they make sure that it's drinkable for everyone in the community. You could do what I do, which is getting into the political side of water, which would be to protect it and make it accessible for everyone who drinks it and affordable as well. And for people that don't want to make this a career, just keeping your local government in line and holding them accountable, going to city council meetings, understanding your annual water quality report, understanding the local water issues in your area, whether it's emerging contaminant issues like PFOA and PFAS, whether it's lead pipes, whether it's harmful algal blooms, just making sure you keep your hand on the dial for important things like that.
20: Get rid of the lead pipes around our city?
21: Yeah, just to recap, what we discussed earlier, the city of Troy, after literally international backlash, released a 100% replacement plan for lead pipes at zero cost to consumers with an estimated rollout of 15 years. What I think the city can be doing is working harder to secure the money to make this a 2-year project, a 1-year project even. Use every capacity available to make this as painless as a process as possible, because not only do the people of Troy deserve this, but the future people of Troy deserve this. This is an intergenerational injustice. This is a crime, what has happened, I guess an ethical crime, to allow generations and generations of people to be poisoned simply because they had the power to change it and they decided not to do it until they were being internationally scolded by media outlets. I think that the city of Troy owes it to everyone to make this process as seamless and as quick as possible, but we'll see if they actually do that.
20: Do you think our government and even the city of Troy should be held further more accountable than what they already have been?
21: That's a difficult question to answer. It's definitely a valid one, and I look to the case of Flint, Michigan as an example of what happens when you attempt to hold government officials responsible for the things that they allow to happen through negligence and short-sightedness. Nobody with a part to play in Flint, Michigan, who participated or didn't participate, has been prosecuted for their negligence. There's been plenty of people.
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We started with a piece called Hawk Dreams by up-and-coming musician Josh Johnson with Nate Mercero and Carlos Nino. Together, they're called the Openness Trio. And we followed it with Mariella by Leon Bridges with the band Krungbin, or at least I think that's how it's pronounced. Then we heard a mellow tune, at least by Pixies standards, by Pixies, called Where Is My Mind? 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I'm slipping up. Next, more Pixies, and why not?

That's called Hang Me Up to Dry by Cold War Kids. It's a nice tribute to Pixies. It's not too saturated by their influence. I must confess I've been seized by a powerful desire to hear Brazilian dance music, and I just happen to have some on hand. Here's Bebel Gilberto.

Also from Brazil, that was Tom Zay with Ogodô. I got to take a minute to let you know about an upcoming event. It's the latest installment of Breaking the Algorithm in Real Life. This month, Mike Amari's guest is Hudson Valley musician Lara Hope. Also, Al Crisafulli, WGXC show host and founder of Dromedary Records, will be the evening's DJ and selecta. It's for free, and it's upstairs at the Avalon Lounge in the Village of Catskill from 7 to 9 p.m. this coming Thursday, September 24th. I've been to some of the sessions, and it was worth it. Good people, chill music, thoughtful conversation. You can't beat it. That's almost all the time we have tonight. Not quite, but thanks for listening to the Playing Favorite Show with Brendan Donegan. Have an awesome week, actually an awesome 2 weeks, till I see you back here on Monday, October 5th at 7 p.m. at WGXC 90.7 FM. 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